0: courts of appeals judges throughout the country. Our North Star is the rule of law. We follow that regardless. But it sure does make it a lot harder to safely live in this world and do our jobs when we're continually under dehumanizing attack from government leaders in the executive, from the top on down.
1: And it, right at the top, Judge Salas, we've seen Supreme Court Justices Barrett and Kagan testify about the need for increased security budgets. Justice Barrett memorably recounted how her son saw her put on a bulletproof vest. So what do you think can and should be done with larger security budgets to protect judges? And also, what do you think the balance is between the need for more security measures, but also the need to tone down the rhetoric?
2: You know, I first of all, think that the worst of the worst series that was launched by the general counsel of the DHS came just weeks after these two justices historically testified to Congress about the threats to the Supreme Court. It doesn't seem to matter. I mean, whether it's a judge that's appointed by a Republican president or a justice that's appointed or nominated by a Democrat president, we're seeing that this type of rhetoric just gives people license to take matters into their own hands. You know, the person who killed my Danny, the person who came to my home and murdered my only child, felt emboldened, if you will, to take matters into his own hands. And so what needs to happen is our leaders need to lead by example. And we need to all start toning down the rhetoric. If you want to criticize us on the merits, by all means, appeal us and criticize us on the merits. But that's not what DHS is doing. It's irresponsible. It is not true leadership. And I would ask our leaders, let's start leading in a responsible way.
1: Judge John McConnell, Judge Esther Salas, thank you both so much for joining us and sharing your...
0: Thanks so much, Allie.
2: Thank you so much, Allie.
3: 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Special correspondent Mike Saray caught up with Bird as he performed with the San Francisco Symphony. It's part of our arts and culture series, Canvas.
4: A classically trained violinist since he was four, Andrew Bird has been improvising with his violin and his music ever since.
5: Since the violin is generally one note at a time, I discovered this technology that could allow me to play pizzicato parts and then layer on bowed parts, and you're kind of creating this skeleton of a song.
4: Never intending to replace a band or orchestra he couldn't afford early in his career, his onstage recorded music loops of his violin, singing, and whistling became his live performance signature. A one-man orchestra of the imagination.
5: The classical music is part of my roots, but also all these other things, and that all just kind of stews in there and comes out as it does.
6: Tell me about, over the years, your kind of love-hate relationship with symphony orchestras. Why didn't you want to go that route with your classical musical training?
5: I quickly realized that I wasn't cut out for it. I was too individualistic.
4: This year, he's going full circle, playing with major orchestras like the San Francisco Symphony, what a lovely sound, making his millennial fan base and ever supportive and patient parents very happy.
5: No matter what I was doing, my dad was like, "You sure you don't want to try to go play the Brook Concerto with the Dubuque Symphony or something like that?"
7: Come back to Chicago.
4: While growing up in the Chicago area and studying classical violin at Northwestern, he gravitated more to playing pickup sessions at Irish pubs, jazz clubs, and joining a punk ska band.
5: I was just really interested in absorbing say, gypsy, Hungarian gypsy music, or early jazz, or Irish music, or anything exotic or different.
6: His music culture immersion led to 18 very different albums over the years. His amalgam of different music genres still challenge the digital music algorithms, the Grammys, and even his fan base to categorize.
8: I would put him in the folk category.
9: He's a very talented multi-instrumentalist, and I leave it at that.
10: He crosses a lot of boundaries. There's a little bit of electronic in there.
9: Indie folk, indie, yeah.
10: He's touched on jazz, a lot of that like New Orleans sound.
11: I don't think it can be categorized, and I think that's the greatest thing about it. You can't. Every time, it's something different.
5: I learned early on that staying in one place too long in a genre is just becomes a drag. If you're ready to move on and you get stuck in that genre.
6: Some of his improvisations have been inspired by his focus on acoustics and his field recordings in what he calls echolocations, like Utah's Coyote Gulch Canyon. And in the aqueducts along the Los Angeles River.
5: So I would make these field recordings and then play the field recording and then start improvising and looping to that in the studio.
6: You've been nominated for an Emmy for your best original song for The Pit, very popular series.
5: They send me the scene, which was this very emotional scene where finally everyone stops and reflects on the passing of their beloved character. Yeah, you need someone, by and by you need someone. That to me is like an ideal use of what I have to offer. It's like taking me a whole lifetime to be able to write that song that took an hour to write.
6: Instead of a medley of his hits and soundtracks, Andrew Bird's symphony performances focus on the 20th anniversary of his first concept album, The Mysterious Production of Eggs. He originally composed it while on a career reset in 2001 on his family's farm in Western Illinois.
5: I didn't bring any of my record collection with me, and I was just drywalling this barn, trying to turn it into a studio. And I was extremely isolated, and I had this little looping pedal, and I just experimented all day long for weeks and weeks on end. And I challenged myself to write songs that had only two chords or only three notes in the melody, like stripping away all that genre stuff. That's why it's kind of cool to come back all these years later and do this particular album, because there's so many parts and interweaving parts and details that I could never do solo.
6: San Francisco Davies Symphony Hall is a long ways from that Illinois barn and performing as a one-man orchestra. Andrew Bird's The Mysterious Production of Eggs and his diverse body of work are on full display with a symphony orchestra for a change, with the recorded sound loops not as essential. For the PBS NewsHour, I'm Mike Saray in San Francisco.
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13: And I'm Gene Robinson, AZPM's Chief Operating Officer. 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
14: Tom, one of the things that's really interesting is that over the last 5 years, we've won the most regional Edward R. Murrow Awards for public media television stations in the country.
15: Mm-hmm.
14: This year, we won eight.
15: Eight.
14: Yep. Six for Arizona Illustrated. Why is it important right now to do that kind of reporting?
15: Mm-hmm. You know, the media world is pretty tumultuous right now.
14: Yeah.
15: There's a lot of consolidation going on. I like to think of us as a stable force for good in the community. We're in this brand new station plopped down right in the middle of Tucson, and we hear them. I think we're more accessible than maybe other media, kind of a friendlier vibe. And I think that those awards come as a result of what we do with a lot of heart and soul resonating with the people who watch and support us. You know, our viewers are our owners, and they're our neighbors, they're our friends, and we owe them our best effort to really make our product and our station hyper-local. I mean, public media, that's what it's all about, and I think we are more attuned to what's going on, what really matters in their lives by virtue of being that local station. You know, having been in commercial, a lot of the local commercial stations in a lot of markets are airing things that are packaged many, many miles away. And we're doing the local stuff. We're doing the stories, I think, that they want us to be doing. And it's important because I think we're it when it comes to that.
14: And now, I know a lot of folks know about you. They see you. They ask me about you when I'm out and about. You know, what makes this a special program for you to be a part of?
15: Boy, I've been in the game almost 50 years now, and I'm proud and happy to be able to be a part of something that is so loved. I've never had such strong reactions from viewers, the citizenry, who will see me at a restaurant or in a store or whatever, and they go out of their way to tell me, we love that show, and they say it with heart, and they say it sincerely.
14: Yeah.
15: And that makes me feel good. And on many fronts, you know, I almost feel guilty sometimes because I don't do a lot of the heavy lifting on the program. I host it, but there are people in this newsroom, and there are people in this building who have made that show a vocation, and they pour their all into it, every story. It's just a nice thing to be known for after many, many years in local television. I get a kick out of that.
14: Well, Tom McNamara, thank you so much for spending some more time with me today. I really appreciate it. Can't wait to see what's coming up next on Arizona Illustrated.
15: Good stuff coming up. Thanks, David.
13: That conversation is a powerful reminder of why Arizona public media continues to be so meaningful for so many of us. 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
3: Sam Roberts has written some 1,600 obituaries as a reporter for the New York Times. His new book, Are They Dead Yet?, details the art of obituary writing, what his work has taught him about life. Jeff Bennett spoke to Roberts for the latest episode of our PBS News podcast, Settle In.
16: You start the book with this wonderful contradiction. You've spent more than a decade writing about death, but you say you've been afraid of death for most of your life. So how does someone who has had this lifelong aversion to death end up on the obit desk?
17: Well, I wouldn't say afraid of death as much as coming from a family growing up in Brooklyn that where death was denied at all the time. I remember when my dad died, about 6 months later, his sister, my aunt, was asked by a neighbor how he was. And she, at best, could reply, so-so. That was the kind of culture I came from. And I wasn't particularly pleased when the Times asked me to write advance obituaries to help reduce the backlog of people we should have been doing advances of. But then I realized that obituaries are not about death. Death is mentioned in one sentence. And in fact, they are about people's lives, what made them interesting, why they were transformational, what they were emblematic of in terms of transformation and the impact on society. And they're mini biographies, and that's what makes them so fascinating. Most of the people I've written about at the Times and mentioned in the book are people I had never heard of. Obviously, we do obituaries of celebrities and prominent people and politicians, but there's so many interesting, quirky people who, you know, you would just never know had existed. Those are the people I love writing obituaries about the most.
16: How long did it take you to realize, and when did you realize, that writing obituaries might be one of the greatest jobs in journalism?
17: It didn't take long. You know, some people think of obituary writing as a dead end at the end of a career, or something for neophytes at the beginning. I think it is one of the most coveted positions in journalism. We now have 9 reporters at the New York Times writing obituaries, and they get online to be hired for that department. They are mini biographies. They are stories about people's lives, what makes them interesting. And one of the things I discovered, Jeff, in doing this assignment is there really are no ordinary lives. People have impact each in his or her own way. After 9/11, when we did our series on portraits of grief of the victims of the World Trade Center attack, and during COVID, when we wrote about those we've lost, we did little obits on, you know, people who might ordinarily be considered routine, who we never would have done obituaries of. And the impact they had on people's lives was substantial. As one obituarist said, who would you miss more, your mayor or your mailman? Well, you know, we take a lot of people for granted, and these ordinary people really do have an impact on our own lives. Thomas Carlyle, who is the originator of the great man theory of history, said himself, who was more important, Hannibal, who drove his elephants across the Alps, or some, you know, poor anonymous character who invented the spade. Well, I would go with the spade man, who probably had a much greater impact over centuries than Hannibal did. So, you know, these are important things to take into consideration, that everyone is intrinsically interesting in his or her own way, and that the collectively those obituaries reflect what our culture cares about, what we value in people.
3: 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And that is the NewsHour for tonight. I'm William Brangham. Thank you so much for joining us.
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1: 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Good evening. I'm John Weaver. 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
1: We know the president has been under a years-long threat from Iran. The president worries about his own safety, but he doesn't make these decisions on his own. The entire top of the U.S. government was moving to protect the president.
2: I'm Rachel Abrams. That's coming up on The Daily from The New York Times.
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5: Live from NPR News in Washington, I'm Dan Ronan. ICE officers may soon be outfitted with gloves that deliver electric shocks to people deemed aggressive. From member station WEKU, Shepard Snyder reports.
6: ICE plans to spend up to $20 million on generated low-output voltage emitters, or gloves for short. That's according to an online notice published by the Department of Homeland Security. The technology is manufactured by Compliant Technologies LLC based in Lexington, Kentucky. According to an online manual, the gloves are applied directly to the skin in order to deliver shocks. They're already used by some jails and police departments. The ACLU and other civil rights groups have spoken out against the technology. ICE has been heavily criticized for its use of force, including multiple fatal shootings amid a federal immigration crackdown. For NPR News, I'm Shepard Snyder in Lexington, Kentucky.
5: The Treasury Department says it refunded another $30 billion worth of tariffs last month. This after the Supreme Court ruled against the Trump administration and how they were collecting the duties. NPR's Emily Fang reports.
7: Tariffs are a key part of President Trump's economic toolkit. But by the end of last month, the U.S. had refunded a good chunk of them, $115 billion, out of the approximately $166 billion in tariffs wrongfully collected under an interpretation of trade law the Supreme Court struck down this February. The Trump administration then rolled out a new round of tariffs on about 60 countries last month, which it alleged were exporting some goods made with forced labor. But earlier this month, a coalition of 25 U.S. states sued the administration over those new tariffs, arguing they are an attempt to simply replace the customs duties already struck down. Emily Fang, NPR News, Washington.
5: White House Press Secretary Karoline Leavitt is leaving at the end of the month. NPR's Deepa Shivaram reports her time ends as Trump is facing troubling poll numbers ahead of the midterms.
8: President Trump announced Leavitt's departure in a post on social media, saying she was leaving to spend time with her two young children. He called Leavitt one of his, quote, most trusted aides, and said she would now serve as a top outside advisor as Republicans gear up for the midterm elections in November. Leavitt first started working for Trump at the end of his first administration. She also ran for Congress in her home state of New Hampshire, but was unsuccessful, and she later worked for Trump's super PAC before coming on to his 2024 campaign. Who her replacement will be is not yet clear. While Leavitt was on parental leave, several cabinet officials briefed the press. Deepa Shivaram, NPR News, The White House.
5: Ted Decker, the CEO of Home Depot, is taking a temporary medical leave to deal with an undisclosed medical issue. Several officials will oversee the day-to-day operations of the chain, which has 2,300 stores in North America. It's NPR. Millions of people in Europe stepped outside to watch this evening a spectacular sunset with a solar eclipse in the path of totality as it passed through parts of Greenland, Iceland, and Spain. Alexis Marshall reports.
9: In a tiny Galician town, hundreds of locals and visitors filled the streets to view this rare astronomical event.
10: Look at that!
9: Bill Courtney of Michigan traveled all the way here with his college buddies to be in the path of totality. This is his fourth total solar eclipse.
11: It's a very special bit of geometry that allows for that spectacle to take place.
9: This was the Spanish mainland's first total solar eclipse in more than a century, but another one is coming next year. For NPR News, I'm Alexis Marshall in Ocadabo, Spain.
5: Nick Reiner, the son of actor-director Rob Reiner and his wife Michelle Singer Reiner, has been indicted by a Los Angeles County grand jury for the murder of his parents last December the 14th. The indictment was returned last month and officially unsealed Wednesday. It alleges that Reiner was laying in wait when the couple were stabbed to death in their Brentwood, California home. The grand jury indictment is considered a major step forward towards trial, and it allows prosecutors to skip California's preliminary hearing process where evidence is publicly aired. Because prosecutors say Reiner was lying in wait for his parents, he could be eligible for the death penalty, but no word from prosecutors if they will seek that. This is NPR.
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2: From the New York Times, I'm Rachel Abrams, and this is The Daily. Last month, President Trump made a dramatic exit from a visit to Turkey. He switched his plane at the last minute to an older Air Force One, which caused confusion and prompted concerns about the safety of the president's planes. But this week, we learned that was all a ruse. And so today I'm joined by Maggie Haberman, who tells us the story of a third plane, how Trump got on it, and why the administration worked so hard to keep it all a secret. It's Wednesday, August 12th. Maggie Haberman, welcome back to The Daily.
13: Rachel, thanks for having me.
2: So Maggie, our colleague Tyler Pager was on the show a few weeks ago, and he told us the story that is probably by now a little familiar, which is that Trump switched off of a jet he had gotten from the Qataris, and he switched to the old Air Force One plane because of a credible threat. And what this did was it prompted a lot of concerns that the Qatari jet was not properly outfitted with whatever safety measures it would need in order to carry the president safely. Now, the administration, as we know, was not happy that we reported that. Some of our colleagues got subpoenaed. And all of this made for a very dramatic story. And now we have come to learn that we didn't actually know the half of it.
13: Yeah. So as often happens with White Houses in general, we often don't know the half of it. This is a particularly vivid example of not knowing the half of it for a variety of reasons, Rachel.
2: Please tell us the story.
13: Sure. So what we knew was that the president was in Turkey for the NATO summit, and he had taken this new jet that had been donated by Qatar that had previously flown some Qatari royals. It's more luxurious than the very old commissioned Boeings that first went into use in 1990, and that the president has complained about a lot. I cannot stress to you how large that Qatar plane is. Okay. I flew on it as pool last week, and it's really big, and I don't like flying, and I was very struck by how big it was. It's overwhelming. And it was pushed into service very quickly because the president wanted it quick, and that meant that it did not have the same security specifications that the older Air Force Ones do. Mm-hmm. So he is in Turkey. He's on this plane that he was very, very proud of. I mean, really, this is somebody who, A, actually does know a lot about airplanes. He's owned them. He talks about them a lot. Number two, likes talking about the new toys aspect. And this is what his own aides would say. But suddenly, he posted on Truth Social, they were going to fly the older Air Force One, which often travels as a backup mm-hmm. with another Air Force One, for quote unquote old time's sake.
2: Mm-hmm.
13: He was going to meet up with the newer plane, the Qatari plane, at a military base in the UK. For anybody who has heard Donald Trump talk about the old Air Force One, the notion of old time's sake was a little hard to believe.
2: Because he was constantly criticizing it.
13: Correct. It didn't seem like the kind of sentimental trip he would want to take. So that instantly raised a lot of questions for the reporters who were both with him and back here in the U.S. He got asked about it at this press conference. He started talking about,
14: you know, the life of a president is very dangerous.
13: How he's the number one target for Iran.
14: It's a very dangerous profession. No, I'm number one on the kill list for Iran. They're lovely people. I'm number one. So I don't know. I can't tell you that. But I don't really care because I'm doing my job and I'm doing it, I hope, better than anybody's ever done it because we have a country.
13: And that comment further raised questions about what might be on his mind and what exactly was happening here in terms of how they were departing from Turkey.
14: Thank you all very much. We'll see you back.
13: You know, the press conference is over fairly soon. He went to the Ankara airport. He got into the older Air Force One. That plane took off. The reporters on it were told to lower their window shades, which was a real flag for me and other people at the time because it was evocative of furtive trips the presidents have taken into war zones before. For instance, when presidents have landed in Iraq, they were told to put the window shades down so that lights are not shining out because they can be a target. So this plane arrives in the UK and it's sitting on the tarmac for a little bit.
2: Mm-hmm.
13: And then the reporters disembark. And then soon after that, the president disembarks shortly before 11 p.m. local time. And he walks from Air Force One, the older one, to the Qatari plane. So those were the known facts. And then our reporters got hit with subpoenas for reporting the concerns about a threat and also the deficiencies in the defensive capabilities of the new plane. What we've learned since is that the president wasn't on either one of those planes. He was on a third plane.
2: Mm.
13: And they were using a decoy measure, which is intended to mask the president's whereabouts because there was a threat that was, as we understand it, deemed credible.
2: So tell us that story about the decoy. What are we talking about? What happened? What have we learned since our colleagues initially reported that the president had taken the old Air Force One?
13: Sure. And I need to give a massive hat tip to our friends at The Washington Post who broke this story. You know, we caught up to some of it. But they reported, and we reported, that the president, instead of leaving on the older Air Force One, which is what he had said.
2: Mm-hmm. And what we had seemed to have seen.
13: Correct. The president and some aides, they walked from that door, which is on the left-hand side of the plane.
2: Of the old Air Force One.
13: Old Air Force One. And appears to have walked directly across to another door, where one of those giant catering containers that services airplanes, commercial airplanes too,
2: mm-hmm.
13: is attached to the door. And it's lifted on a hydraulic. And the president and some other people get off of the plane and get onto this container.
2: Just to be clear, this is the thing that we see that is bringing our airplane food to us, right? That, like, goes up to a plane and, like, unloads those trays that we all eat from.
13: As we understand it.
2: Okay.
13: So they lower the hydraulic lift and the container comes down. And at the same time, the reporters are being told to close their window shades, mm-hmm. which apparently was done so that they couldn't see any of this. That cart then takes the president either to another vehicle or directly to a third plane. What it made me think of instantly was Taylor Swift, you know, in that cleaning cart when she would go out to her concerts and they would bring her on stage. So the people in the seats high up backstage at like Madison Square Garden couldn't see her walking on stage. So mm-hmm. it was just the illusion of just suddenly showing up. And so this obviously was much more serious. And I somehow doubt that the president enjoyed being in what I can imagine was not the best smelling catering container. Anyway, so he goes for this third plane. The third plane leaves. We have no idea whether it left before or after the older Air Force One.
2: Mm-hmm.
13: But at this point, the Qatar plane is either at the U.S. military base in the U.K. already, or it is about to be. When the older Air Force One lands, according to the pool report filed by the reporter on the plane, it was 10:16 p.m. local time. They deplaned at some point, the reporter pool. And this is typical. The reporters will get off of Air Force One before the president does. We will get in place, you know, to wait to capture him coming downstairs and possibly coming over to talk to the reporters. In this case, the president did not disembark from this older Air Force One out the front door that he had been seen going into back in Ankara until 10:56 p.m. So that's 40 minutes after the plane touches down, wheels down. That was a fair amount of time during which the president was brought by vehicle, as we understand it, from the third plane to that other side entrance on the older Air Force One and walked off as if he had been there the whole time.
2: Okay, so basically the people who were on the, let's call it the decoy plane, for lack of a better term, up until very recently, up until this Washington Post report, they had no idea that they were on the plane that the president deliberately didn't use because of a safety threat that his team at least thought was credible enough to not have him fly on. Is that right?
13: Well, we want to be clear about what we know and what we don't know.
2: Okay, please.
13: We don't know whether any of them knew or didn't know what was happening there. So I don't want to, you know, speak broadly.
2: Fair enough. Okay.
13: The reporters absolutely didn't know as far as we're aware. I think I can speak pretty comfortably to that effect.
2: Because the thing that I wonder about is whether or not people actually knew at the time. If I'm one of those people reading this coverage now, I might be thinking to myself, how much danger was I actually in? Obviously, nobody takes any chances with the president, of course, but I would imagine people are wondering, like, how serious on the sort of the scale of serious threats the president got this was.
13: Yeah, and I don't know that we're going to know the answer to that, Rachel. Mm-hmm. What we were told and we've reported previously was that there was a threat that was from Iranian proxies. And, you know, this is after the president has begun this war on February 28th in Iran. And it has not gone the way he thought it was going to. Mm-hmm. He has long faced threats. The federal government, the U.S. Secret Service, intel officials, they all make decisions with the president's protection as the paramount.
2: Sure.
13: That should not be a surprise to anyone.
2: I hear everything that you're saying, Maggie, about, you know, the risk assessment. But I does feel worth pointing out here, though, that the administration has maintained that Air Force One, that plane was safe. And it has also maintained that the Qatar plane was safe. But if either of these planes were safe, you would not need a decoy to begin with, right? Like,
13: not necessarily. Again, we don't know what we don't know. Mm-hmm. So I don't want to speak to how these kinds of operations work. You know, one of the things that we talked about in our story that posted Monday night, and one of the things that our colleague Jonathan Swan and I got into in the book that we wrote about the first year that Trump was back, regime change, was this siege mentality that this administration has.
2: Mm-hmm.
13: Part of it was formed during the 2024 campaign when the president was also facing threats from Iran. And those stemmed from his drone strike against General Qasem Soleimani in early 2020. Everybody who was connected to that strike in his administration faced threats after the fact. There were murder-for-hire plots against him. There were two unrelated assassination attempts that year, one of them in Butler, Pennsylvania. So that has been their mindset, you know, that when you're a nail, everything feels like a hammer.
2: Mm-hmm.
13: And so I do believe that that impacts some of their decisions. That having been said, the issue is in part that they have such a credibility crisis, this administration. They say up is down and night is day about so many things that there will be more concerns about what actually happened here, about how much risk he was in, about the decision to take this move. According to our reporting, it was done very hastily. It was not something that was long planned for. I don't think that I can speak competently about whether the Qatari plane is safe, quote unquote. But they did choose to take this plane that lots of people had concerns about, whether it was fully secure. Then they chose to put out themselves that they were taking a different plane.
2: Right. And what's so interesting about that, Maggie, is that, like, the actual story might have to do with some kind of misdirection. We just didn't know what kind.
13: I think that the actual story has to do with both. I do. And I will say that, you know, while it is obviously unsettling to look back and think about the fact that reporters and some White House staff and some Air Force staff were on a decoy plane, the plane that they were traveling on was the safer plane, as we understand it, in terms of the capabilities, should anything
2: compared to the Qatari plane.
13: Correct. And so I do think that that's worth bearing in mind. But I think the bigger issue is still that we and other journalists are still surmising what we can, and we don't know what we don't know, because this administration, despite its great claims of transparency, actually is not.
2: We'll be right back.
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0: This is The Daily. I'm Rachel Abrams. Back to my conversation with Maggie Haberman about the elaborate ruse to get President Trump out of Turkey and why the White House worked so hard to keep it a secret. Okay, Maggie, I want to talk about the issues around transparency that you mentioned and what that means. But first, I feel like a lot of people are going to hear this and think the Secret Service, the president's team, made all of this effort to have a decoy plane and to keep him out of harm's way. And I wonder how serious that is. And was that even for the best? Was that the right move? And what were they assessing? And I wonder how you would respond to that.
1: Those are all real questions, Rachel. And, you know, again, I want to be clear here. We are not in law enforcement. We are not in the intelligence community. We're not at the Secret Service. And again, their premier concern is keeping the president safe. And that is what we would expect them to do. And based on this scramble, they were behaving as if there was a credible threat, and they made decisions to try to protect the president. We know the president has been under a years-long threat from Iran. The president worries about his own safety, but he doesn't make these decisions on his own. The entire top of the U.S. government was moving to protect the president. I don't know anyone among us who would not want to see the president kept safe.
0: Sure.
1: So that is all understandable.
0: Sure.
1: That is a separate question than what we're talking about in terms of how it was presented. And because this administration has claimed emergency powers on other matters so often, because they never briefed Congress about this war, because they are blowing up boats that are coming up from the Caribbean and saying that they are terrorist boats. Without really explaining things to the public, that is part of why the press, and not only the press, often want to hear more.
0: Can you just explain a little bit more about that? Like what the line is between what reporters should know and what they should report and whether this is unusual in some way?
1: It's a fair question. And on some of these things, obviously, these are judgment calls. But there have been other instances where presidents have used decoys. The very famous one is when Bill Clinton was taking a plane from India to Pakistan. This was in the spring of 2000. And this plane that looked like Air Force One, that the press could see, touches down and they emerge. But an unmarked plane, according to reports at the time, landed. And then Bill Clinton gets off that plane. And there was a very small group of people who were covering this trip as reporters. One of them was Susan Page at USA Today. She knew ahead of time that this was happening, and it was out of security concerns, and she didn't disclose it.
0: Maggie, can I just, why would the administration even bother telling her something that they were then going to ask her not to report?
1: It's because these are judgment calls, and actually it ensures the president's safety in that case. That really is the goal. There have been presidents, including the current one in his first term, who went to Iraq on a, you know, Christmas trip. The reporters who were on the plane were called at the last minute. They were told they had to keep this quiet. And they did. And there is a trust factor. The idea is the president is on the move, that you know where he is. We are making a good faith effort to show you where he is and what has happened. And that is important. I mean, there are reasons that the press needs to know where the president is and so that they can convey it to the public. And so something like September 11th, 2001, where disaster strikes and the president of the United States at the time, George W. Bush, found himself aboard Air Force One with a very slimmed down press pool. They knew where he was, but he was making decisions on a moment's notice. And so it really is about visibility to the public because we are the public's eyes and ears.
0: So I think what you're telling me is that it is important to have some level of trust between the administration and the press, which makes me wonder if the breakdown of that trust, as indicated by this story and by the relationship this administration has with the current press, what the implications are for both, I don't know, the president's safety and also just public safety.
1: It's a good question. It is an important point as to why so much mistrust of the media by this White House, plus efforts to try to control what the press is reporting on bases that really they sometimes claim national security, and it's very hard to see where there's an actual national security or privacy concern. They have used that so many times that it degrades credibility.
0: Yep.
1: The president has criticized coverage he doesn't like as treasonous. Mm-hmm. He has, as an individual, sued news organizations, and he is using the levers of government to try to control broadcast news when he can. Mm-hmm. And that certainly doesn't help them in a moment when they need people to believe them that there is something very bad going on potentially.
0: Is there a world, Maggie, where because the administration does not trust the press at all, that this is somehow making the president less safe?
1: I think there is a very good argument for that, Rachel. I mean, again, they were the ones who made public that he was taking a different plane, and then they got angry that reporters asked about it. Mm. There is a world where there could have been an off-the-record conversation describing what was happening, where the press would then report it later, but would not have potentially jeopardized anybody. Mm-hmm. The reality is the press has a different job than they do. Our job is accountability. But presidents are also accountable to the public.
0: Mm-hmm.
1: And this is an administration that generally has not behaved that way. And in this instance, at least, it really worked at cross purposes for them.
0: Maggie Haberman, thank you so much.
1: Rachel, thanks for having me.
0: Maggie Haberman is a White House correspondent for The New York Times. On Tuesday evening, The Times reported that Secretary of State Marco Rubio, Treasury Secretary Scott Bessent, and Stephen Miller, the president's top domestic policy advisor, were all on board the decoy plane. Rubio had been aware of the threat that had kept President Trump off the plane, but it was unclear who else, if anyone, also knew. And at least some White House staff traveling on the plane were not aware.
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4: 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I'm John Weaver. 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

0: In Los Angeles, I'm Kai Rizdahl. It is Wednesday today. This one is the 12th of August. Good as it always is to have you along, everybody. We have arrived at the point in this week where we have some data to chew on. And in a lot of ways, the news from this morning was pretty good. Inflation, of course, is the data du jour. Year on year, the headline consumer price index rose 3.4%. Core, that is, less food and energy, as you know, up 2.5%. Both, yes, higher than the Federal Reserve want them to be, but also both a slight slowdown from last month's reading, which is good. What is not good is that when you stack today's inflation report up against the most recent wage data we've got, you notice pretty quickly that prices have been going up faster than pay has been going up over the past year. Real wages is the phrase you're looking for. And as Marketplace's Kaylee Wells reports to get us going, them not keeping up is not great.
1: The reactions from analysts are kind of all over the place today. In one faction, things could be worse, says Connell Fullenkamp. He's an economics professor at Duke University.
2: The economy seems like it's on kind of cruise control. Everything's kind of working, maybe not wonderfully, but it's still kind of chugging along.
1: Unemployment isn't terrible. Energy prices are elevated but stable. And he says a main driver of this cruise control economy is that people just keep spending.
2: There's still enough people in the economy who are doing well enough, who don't feel like they have to give up the habits that they've become accustomed to in terms of consumption. And there are enough of them to keep spending, to keep the prices marching up.
1: Then there's the more pessimistic view. Inflation is still higher than wage growth.
3: The cost of living is rising at a pace that feels genuinely uncomfortable.
1: Justin Wolfers teaches economics and public policy at the University of Michigan. And he says the numbers today didn't reveal any major new problems, but that just means it's more of the same bad news.
3: Prices are rising and wages aren't keeping up. And so therefore, the amount of stuff you can buy with your paycheck has literally fallen over the past year. That's not the way things are meant to be.
1: So life's more expensive and people are still spending money, which is only possible
4: because everybody's spending every dollar that they have.
1: Gary Brode is founder of a research and advisory firm called Deep Knowledge Investing. Credit card debt is up, savings is down, which is why, Brode says, the vibe check from businesses, think the stock market setting records, and the one from consumers look totally different.
5: Wall Street was celebrating, oh great, you know, it's less likely that the Fed will raise rates, which technically is true. I think for an average person, this is a bad print.
1: Brode says life isn't going to feel any less expensive anytime soon, and more reports like this one are likely on the way. So the only way consumers can make the spending feel less bad is to do less of it. I'm Kaylee Wells for Marketplace.
0: Wall Street today, there is almost nothing traders like better than an understated consumer price index. Not, of course, because that means consumers won't be paying quite as much, but because, as you heard in that piece from the guy that Kaylee talked to, it means Chairman Warsh and the gang can now safely not raise rates at their next meeting. All of that, the caveat, of course, is for now. We will have the details when we do the numbers.

0: If you go to table 2 in this morning CPI report and scroll on down to the line that says fresh vegetables, you will see those prices were down more than 2.5% month on month, up, though, more than 6% for the year. Now, the CPI is just one economic indicator among many. So today and for the next couple of weeks, we're going to be looking at some others, ones you might not be so familiar with. For our first go, we're going to stick with the general theme of vegetables. The Department of Agriculture puts out something called the World Agricultural Supply and Demand Estimates. They do it every month. And just like it sounds, it's best guesses at supply and demand for a bunch of crops. Wheat, rice, eggs, milk as well. The August report came out today, and we called up an interested party.
1: My name is Felipe Viles. I am an assistant professor of agricultural economics at UC Davis. And I use the WASDE report basically every week. I look for its data. I look for its updates every month. So WASDE stands for World Agricultural Supply and Demand Estimates. It's essentially a balance sheet for a bunch of different agricultural

0: commodities. The report measures, for example, how large corn's crop is going to be this year by measuring its acreage and its yields. It measures also its demand and where and how that product is going to be consumed. So people were really expecting to see, were really anxious to see the number, the yield numbers that the USDA was going to put out for corn and soybeans. There was an expectation that these numbers would be revised down, and that's a little bit of what happened. Corn, especially corn numbers, were revised down. It's been a tough weather year in some parts of the Midwest, so that was kind of what the market was expecting. I love it. I'm a huge fan. I think the best thing about the WASDE is that first, the data is super reliable and it's super good. My first internship ever, the interns were responsible for compiling WASDE information, so that's how I first got introduced to it. We basically had to print it at the time and carry it around the company. And that's how basically I got introduced to this whole world of agricultural economics. I would say that 80% of my research uses some sort of WASDE data. So for example, right now I'm collecting data on corn and soybean oil markets. If I had to collect every single data point from all across the world, it would be a really painful job to do. So what the WASDE does, what the USDA provides us with this report is fantastic.
1: There is data everywhere, man, everywhere. Philippe Avilés, once an intern, now a professor of agricultural economics at the University of California, Davis.

0: Crude oil prices, as we know, are still elevated, even if they're off their recent highs. It is distillates, though, all that stuff downstream of the refinery, that hit the global economy where it hurts. And some new analysis from S&P Global Energy says a supply squeeze right there is hitting hard. Marketplace's Elizabeth Trovall has more on that one.
1: Even before attacks on Iran earlier this year, the world wasn't exactly overflowing with refining capacity. Dan Evans is with S&P Global Energy.
2: The market was sort of structurally tight because what we'd seen was that refineries had shut down. They'd shut down in the US. There'd been some closures in Europe as well. And yet demand was still growing.
1: That tightness made the refined products market sensitive to disruptions. And we've had some big ones.
2: The closure of the Strait of Hormuz.
1: Ukrainian strikes on Russian refining infrastructure.
2: Which has reduced Russia's ability to export products. And we've seen them ban exports of diesel. And also the constraints that China is placing on product exports as well.
1: The crude oil market, on the other hand, is feeling less pressure. Gregory Brew with Eurasia Group says, for one, there's a sense that the U.S. has backed away from escalation in Iran.
3: The other factor is the fact that Hormuz is not completely closed. Available data suggests that a reasonable amount of crude is getting out of the strait.
1: But most consumers, businesses, and producers don't buy crude oil. They buy jet fuel, gasoline, or diesel.
3: Even if we see de-escalation in the Middle East and crude prices falling, relative to that, product prices are probably going to remain high.
1: Susan Bell, analyst with Brystad Energy, also believes higher prices are here for a while.
4: Gasoline might weaken a little bit just because of seasonality, but we do expect all of those key products to be very strong into the fall.
1: And those elevated prices are not great for strong GDP growth globally.
4: Because of the inflationary pressures. And consumers will feel the pinch. They'll have to spend more money on the gasoline that they need to buy to get their kids to and from school and to get to and from work.
1: Which means less money to spend on other stuff. I'm Elizabeth Trovall for Marketplace.

0: It is a well-established fact that this program believes history matters. So with that as the frame, I offer two apparently contradictory facts. Fact number one, the major American stock indices are at or near record highs. Fact number two, we are at war with Iran, and the Strait of Hormuz is still effectively closed. So happy markets amidst something of an economic crisis. Make that make sense, right? Well, that's exactly what a Bloomberg column last week by John Authors did, comparing markets today with what happened after the Munich Agreement of 1938, Peace in Our Time, Neville Chamberlain, all of that. John Authors, welcome to the program. It's good to have you on.
1: Well, it's great to be here. Thank you for having me.
0: I will cut to the chase here, and then we'll get into the details. But we are at war, and somehow investors are happy. How does that happen?
1: I think there's an element of a learned response, and there is also an element of markets hate uncertainty, but they can actually deal with bad news per se. So if you were in a situation where you weren't sure whether there was going to be a really major escalation, there was going to be military strikes across the Gulf, permanently removing refineries, reducing the total supply of oil for a matter of years, if people thought there was a serious chance of that, then we would be in a very different situation. The judgment that is being made on markets is that this isn't great. In fact, it's pretty bad, but it's dealable with. And now that we've got our arms around the scale of the problem, we can ignore it. I'm not saying that's right, but that's definitely what's happening.
0: Yeah, there is a historical reference here that you make in this piece, which, I mean, this column was right up my alley. I loved it. 1938, Munich, of course, and then the riff on that is not peace in our time, but oil in our time. I mean, that's where we are, right?
1: Yes, and to some extent, it looks as though we are going to have some kind of a messy deal whereby people can use the Strait of Hormuz, but they are going to have to pay protection money is basically what it is, isn't it? But they're going to have to pay some kind of a toll, and it will make the costs of doing business that much higher and make profits that much less, but basically life will go on. If you want to compare that to Munich, fascinating thing, if you look at the Dow, you would have thought Munich was one of the best things that ever happened, not because people would particularly really believe Neville Chamberlain that it was peace in our time, but it was peace for a while, no risk of a war right then and there, and uncertainty resolved. It wasn't great. Hitler got what he wanted, which wasn't great. But the worst scenarios were averted for the time being.
0: Yet another indicator, as if we needed it, that really markets only care about what's right in front of their face. Just go beyond the tip of your nose and they don't care.
1: Yes, yeah. Precisely.
0: There is a great flow chart, if you will, that you talk about in this piece. And it's an analyst at Fordham Global Insight. Her name is Tina Fordham. And she says this is the way it's going to go, right? Iran and Oman will agree on some kind of deal. Trump will object loudly. Everybody else will comply quietly. And then there will be periodic threats. It's a little bit like the old shampoo commercial, lather, rinse, repeat.
1: Yes, exactly. And I think one other parallel that people don't talk about is Putin takes Crimea over a decade ago. Yeah. Then you get the very ugly ongoing war in Donbass. It just carries on grumbling away at a low level, no great risk of escalating. And another geopolitical analyst, colleague of Tina Fordham's, Marco Papich, said, what happens in Donbass stays in Donbass. Yeah. And that's likely where the market thinks we're heading with Hormuz.
0: Right. There's a great phrase in this piece that I hadn't heard, honestly, since I was in graduate school. The Iranians will likely try to salami tactic this thing until the midterms. Explain what that means, would you?
1: No, they'll just keep slicing another little piece off the salami, getting another little edge of advantage from somewhere, knowing that Donald Trump, he really doesn't want to escalate before the midterms. They know that, they can see that, so they can continue chipping away. They just need to avoid taking the entire sausage straight away. That might force some degree of response. sending in special forces or Marines to actually take Karg Island or something. And if that's not at stake, they can get away with taking another slice of salami.
0: The price of enabling a dictatorial regime, you say, is steep but payable. And while on the face of it, and in this moment, that seems to be true, that can't really be the long-run answer here, can it?
1: Interesting question. Munich certainly gives you a huge argument against letting Hitler get away with taking part of Czechoslovakia. Was merely a prelude to telling him that he could take the rest of it and then he could try to take Poland. I guess the argument against that is the Cold War. The Iron Curtain went up and we had a way less than ideal situation in which, you know, however many hundreds of millions of people lived under a fairly unpleasant version of communism for 45 years. But it was stable. Life went on. We've had Iran behaving the way it does for, when was it, 79? Yeah. Coming up for 50 years now. It's not great. It's particularly not great for the poor people who live in Iran. Let's not forget them. But there's a kind of analogy between the way the US has lived with Iran for the last 50 years and the way the US lived with the Soviet Union for the first 50 years after the Second World War. It's not great, but it's livable with, and capitalists can get on with being capitalists in the chunk of the world that is left of them.
0: Yeah.
1: I'm not saying it's good. Nope. I'm not saying I particularly like it. I am telling you I can understand why markets are behaving the way they are.
0: Right, right. John Authors, he's a columnist at Bloomberg Opinion. You should read him every single day. I learn something every time. John, thank you so much for your time. I really appreciate it.
1: Thank you. Cheers.

0: Coming up.
1: People still do buy CDs and cassettes that have books on them.
0: Well, that's a relief, huh? First, though, let's do the numbers. Dow Industrial's down 21 points, basically flat, 53,770. The NASDAQ increased 143 points, more than 0.5%, finished at 26,588. S&P 500 up 20 points, 0.2%, 7,748. Other price changes in today's inflation report: gas up more than 24% year-on-year, clothing up almost 4%, new vehicles up about 0.5%, used cars and trucks, though, down nearly 2%. Chevron shares were flat. Shell shares, say that 10 times fast. Shell shares. See? Dipped almost 0.5%. 0.5% is another way to say that. 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

0: This is Marketplace. I'm Kai Rizdahl. The trials and tribulations of would-be homebuyers in this economy are well known. High prices, high rates, low supply. What if, though, there was a less daunting option than having to buy a whole house? Well, problem meets solution. There's a new breed of real estate startup offering would-be buyers a way to get a foot in the proverbial door by buying a share of a property. Fractional home ownership, it's called. As Marketplace's Amy Scott reports, there are different models of that idea, and there are different trade-offs, too.
1: Eddie Hanline and his wife bought their first house in Durham, North Carolina in 2020, back when mortgage interest rates were super low. Then, as the years passed, with their family growing, along with two small businesses they'd started, they realized they needed more space. But the market had changed.
2: With the increase in the interest rates and having, you know, such a good interest rate on our current house, it was a tough sell.
1: That's when they found out about a company called Acre Homes that would buy a house on their behalf in cash. They found a bigger place in a suburb of Raleigh. Hanline put 5% down and makes a monthly payment to Acre, comparable to what he would have paid for a mortgage. But he saved about $100,000 in upfront costs, money he could instead invest in advertising, staff, and software for his business.
2: You know, investing in all of those things would have taken a backseat to qualifying for a mortgage.
1: At the end of 3 years, they can buy Acre out, renew for another term, or walk away with 50% of any appreciation in the home's value. Acre's co-founder and COO, Pete Crawford, says it's a way to build some wealth, if home values go up, without all the costs of home ownership and less of the risk if prices fall.
3: They don't have any transaction costs. The major maintenance of the home is on us, and they have this option to purchase the home later or to walk away. And in either case, they get to participate in that appreciation.
1: So far, Acre Homes is just available in the Carolinas and Georgia, but it's one of a handful of startups offering a form of fractional home ownership. With Jubilee Homes, customers can buy a house but rent the underlying land. Founder and CEO Brian Elbogen says the model is a new twist on an old idea. Land leases are common in Hawaii and Baltimore and in mobile home parks. And many people already pool their resources with others to buy a stake in the American dream.
4: About 20% of people today co-buy a property with someone that's not their immediate spouse. It could be a family member, it could be a friend, it could be an investor.
1: Jubilee Homes started operating in California earlier this year and has since expanded to Colorado, Texas, Florida, and seven other states. Customers get a 99-year lease on the land. The rent goes up 3% a year after an agreed-upon term. They have the option to buy Jubilee out at any time. And if they decide to sell instead, they share the appreciation, or loss if the price falls, based on the original split.
4: If we bought 60% and you brought 40, you would own 40% of the total appreciation. If it was 60-40 the other way, you'd get 60%, so that we are winning and losing together.
1: Customers can paint the walls, build an addition, do whatever they want with the property. They also bear most of the cost: property taxes, insurance, maintenance. Jenny Schutz is a housing economist at Arnold Ventures, a national philanthropic organization. She says trade-offs like these are one reason fractional ownership hasn't really taken off.
5: There are versions of this that have been floating around for a long time. And I think part of the problem is when people buy a house, they want all of the upside.
1: And while shared ownership can offer people otherwise locked out of the market a way in, she says it's important for buyers to understand what they're giving up.
5: Particularly for people who aren't financially sophisticated or who feel like this is really their only option.
1: But for some, the trade-offs may be worth it. 2 years into his arrangement with Acre Homes, with interest rates still high, Eddie Hanline says he's leaning towards renewing for another year or two. I'm Amy Scott for Marketplace.

0: We started with data. Data is where we shall end. Back to table two of the CPI report. There's a line that says recreational books. Prices up just about 5% month on month, down though more than 1% year on year.
1: I'm Sarita Swan. I'm the Chief Operating Officer for the Association of American Publishers, and we issue StatShot Monthly, which is a revenue report that provides a snapshot of the U.S. publishing industry. What we do is, on a monthly basis, we send out the questionnaire. The publishers are given a deadline by which to return the questionnaire. Then the data is aggregated into a report. And the report goes over a few categories: digital audio, ebooks, hardback, audio, which people still do buy CDs and cassettes that have books on them. And also special bindings, which is basically those children's books that we all had that were waterproof or had fur on them. Our most recent report was from May 2026. And the report shows that revenue for U.S. publishing industry is up 2.6% as compared to May 2025. My favorite part of the report is actually looking at the formats. There's always a lot of conversation in news about the formats, be it digital versus paper or printed formats. Over 50% of the industry is always printed, regardless of what month it is. I think there's something to be said about having the physical book in your hand reading instead of reading through a screen when we spend so much time on screens anyway. I raised my daughter to be a printed book reader. She goes to the library, reads the book, then buys the book to put in her own personal library. And I think we all need more physical connection to things outside of being connected through technology all the time.
0: Amen to that. Sarita Swan, COO of the Association of American Publishers, right there.
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0: This final note on the way out today, in which we turn to today's Treasury auction. The government sold more debt today, as it does regularly since we regularly outspend our means. That is not the news. The news is that the yield on the sale of 10-year treasuries today, arguably the most important bond in the world, the yield, the interest rate, was 4.68%. That's the highest it's been at sale since 2007. And with apologies to the Federal Reserve, the bond market has very clear thoughts about where interest rates ought to be going. Our media production team includes Brian Allison, John Fokey, Montana Johnson, Drew Johnstead, Gary O'Keefe, and Charlton Thorpe. Alex Simpson is the manager of media production. I'm Kai Rizdahl. We will see you tomorrow, everybody. This is APM.

0: The National Weather Service in Tucson has issued a flash flood warning for Eastern Pima County in southeastern Arizona until 6:15 a.m. Mountain Standard Time. At 3:20 a.m. Mountain Standard Time, Pima County Regional Flood Control District reported flash flooding on the Tinta Verde and Agua Caliente washes from heavy rain this morning that has led to significant rises in these washers. Between 1 and 3 inches of rain has been recorded this morning. Flash flooding is ongoing or expected to begin shortly. Hazard, life-threatening flash flooding. Heavy rain producing flash flooding. Source, emergency management reported. Impact, life-threatening flash flooding of creeks and streams, urban areas, highways, streets and underpasses. Some locations that will experience flash flooding include Tinta Verde and Saguaro National Park East. This includes the following streams and drainages: Agua Caliente Wash, Deer Creek, Chimney Rock Creek, Tinta Verde Wash, Bear Creek and Rincon Creek. Turn around, don't drown when encountering flooded roads. Most flood deaths occur in vehicles. Be especially cautious at night when it is harder to recognize the dangers of flooding. Be aware of your surroundings and do not drive on flooded roads. Remain alert for flooding even in locations not receiving rain. Washes, streams, and rivers can become raging killer currents in a matter of minutes, even from distant rainfall. Repeating, a flash flood warning has been issued until 6:15 a.m. Mountain Standard Time for the following county, Northeast Pima, Arizona.
1: Piers Edwards there in Morocco. And finally, can music really change how food tastes? Well, many believe it does, and now more and more scientific studies are showing that the sounds in our environment can affect the way our taste buds and our brains react when eating. Professor Gemma Calvert is a neuroscientist and professor of marketing at Nanyang Business School in Singapore. She's worked closely with many big companies to help them understand about the connection between what we hear and what we taste.
2: Well, it's essentially the idea that what we hear can actually change our experience of what we taste. So sound can kind of subtly kind of alter how we perceive the flavor or the texture, even the quality of exactly the same food. We have done some research to show that certain types of sounds can actually make foods either be perceived as healthier or more substantial and possibly less healthy if you're somebody who's been at the gym and you want to feel more satisfied. So it sort of fools the brain into thinking about that. But there's a huge amount of scientific research that has documented these systematic relationships between sounds and taste. So high-pitched sounds enhance sweetness, lower-pitched ones and rougher ones are associated with things like bitterness and deeper, richer flavors. So I guess you could you can play around a little bit with these. We did some work for KFC a while back where we altered the soundtrack of Jingle Bells in a systematic way, so that consumers could grab their Parmesan truffle chicken to take away and then download the soundtrack. And as they bit into the chicken, the high frequency components, the little sort of sounds, actually enhance the perceived crispiness of the chicken, whereas the velvety vocals of a local singer brought out, when we enhance that side, you'd see it would bring out the umami flavour of the truffle.
1: Professor Gemma Calvert there. And the main news once again this hour. Israel's army says it's deploying hundreds of troops to the occupied West Bank, where Israeli settlers have been besieging two Palestinian homes. And President Putin has made his first visit to the disputed Kuril Islands in the Pacific. Much more on both those news stories on our website at bbcnews.com. But that's it from this edition of The Newsroom.
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1: Thank you for joining us for Morning Edition here on NPR 89.1. Music inspired by literature is the theme of this week's AZPM Community Concert. Arizona Encore presents Elwood Durr's I Never Saw Another Butterfly, along with two pieces by a Shakespeare-inspired Beethoven, The Tempest Piano Sonata, and The Ghost Trio for piano, violin, and cello, in performances recorded in Tempe and at the Grand Canyon. That's on Arizona Encore. Listen tonight at 9 on our sister station, Classical 90.5. Nature takes you out of your mind and resets it. Next time on Tech Nation, University of Chicago professor Dr. Mark Berman says that science has proven that we do better cognitively and behaviorally if we can spend some time in nature. Then in biotech, hear how a congenital defect of the heart, specifically babies born without the heart's left ventricle, are receiving healthy stem cells on a trial basis. Join host Moira Gunn for Tech Nation Saturday at 5 a.m. or 5 p.m. here on NPR 89.1. 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
2: On the next Fresh Air, Colman Domingo spent decades in the theater, tending bar between shows. Now he's up for two Emmys, for a comedy and a drama series. He'll talk about Euphoria, playing Joe Jackson, and working with a team of comedians in the Four Seasons.

0: This is NPR News.
1: And this is NPR 89.1. Good morning, I'm Michael Dauphiné. Thank you for joining us today. This week on Arizona Spotlight, Tom McNamara hosts a Speaking Personally conversation with public broadcasting pioneer Linda O'Brien.

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1: 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Thanks for spending time today with NPR 89.1. 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The Pima County Sheriff's Department reports several areas of flooding to watch out for. Proceed with caution at Tancaverde Road at Conestoga Avenue. Also flooding reported on South Wilmot Road at Andrada Road. And there's a report of flooding on South Wilmot Road north of Sarita Road. Join ACPM for a special double feature screening of the upcoming mystery dramas The Marlowe Murder Club and Marble Hall Murders, featuring two stories filled with suspense and plot twists. Tuesday, August 18th at 6:30 p.m. at the Baker Center for Public Media in Tucson, or Thursday, September 3rd at 2 p.m. in Green Valley. For more information and to reserve your spot, visit azpm.org/marlowe. Variable chances of showers and storms across our listening area, especially this afternoon and evening. A 50% chance of rain later for Tucson with a high of 96. It's 77 right now in Midtown.
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0: This is Morning Edition from NPR News. I'm Leila Fadel.
4: And I'm Michelle Martin. Good morning. You've heard that saying, if you stay ready, then you don't have to get ready. Okay. That's John Batiste, and that's how we started our interview, which won't surprise anybody who's ever watched the effervescent Grammy and Oscar-winning bandleader, songwriter, and TV personality. It all started in Louisiana as a classical piano student. He went on to degrees in jazz piano at Juilliard. He's now returning to those early years, and this week he's putting out three albums. Mozart brings jazz and blues to some of the 18th century Austrian composer's most famous tunes. Two other albums, Monk Meditations and Monk Movements, are inspired by jazz great Thelonious Monk.
5: We all have this wonderful opportunity to create and share and connect and be inspired, and acting on it and not waiting is a good thing. So I just love the idea of this piano series because it's, for me, a way of processing the world around me through the piano. If I could be in conversation with these late great composers, it would be like us sitting around the piano and trading bars and saying, okay, you did this, and what if we took it this way? So it's a great conversation across hundreds of years.
4: I was wondering what it was like for you as a student wanting to improvise and to question around classical music. I mean, obviously improvisation has always been a big part of jazz, but classical less so.
5: Oh, it was rough in the sense that you know, I almost didn't make it out of school because every other year they were trying to kick me out. They were like, what are you doing? Why are you playing the melodica with your band in the subway for people? Also, I would be able to do my assignments a lot of the time without practicing. Someone would play it one time before me as they would do their test, and then I would just listen to them and play it back. There was a lot of misunderstanding of my precocious and questioning posture towards the administration and towards the classics. Why would we make the thing that is the universal language be trapped and boundaried and ismed to death?

0: let's get into the albums. Like, your Black Mozart album is part of a series. The first one in 2024 was Beethoven Blues, where you improvise on works like Beethoven's Fifth Symphony, and you added some of your own tunes. It sounds like the seeds of it were actually sown quite a long time ago.
1: Oh, yeah. Learning European classical music, being a Black kid in Kenner, Louisiana, coming from the Baptiste family in New Orleans, playing all different genres of music, learning video game music as a kid and transcribing that. All of that cross-pollinization, it's all happening at one time.
0: Tell me about your relationship to Thelonious Monk.
1: Oh, yeah. These elder Black men in the community who could be touring the world and decided to just stay back home in New Orleans and mentor the next generation, they taught us about everything that eventually I would deepen my understanding of when I moved to New York.
0: You have two Monk albums, and they're different.
1: Well, Movements is fusing Monk with all the other influences that I love on the piano that make me who I am, and ultimately making all of that my own. Meditations is creating the spiritual underpin of his music in an entire album. You could meditate to that album, you could chant to that album, you could pray to that album, you could sleep to that album.
0: Let me talk about the mechanics of what you're doing here. Let us take the Moto Allegro movement from Mozart's Symphony No. 40. It's one of only two symphonies Mozart wrote in a minor key. You have a couple of different takes on the tune, including a Cuban-influenced one. I was just wondering how you're breaking down not just the melody, but also the way the different musical voices interact.
1: I really just first start with a feeling, and the idea is Mozart's music makes me feel this way. Mm-hmm. How do I make that a reality in what I play and how I interpret it and how I interpolate it? And maybe that leads to playing the piece and adding my own expression, like a cadenza. Other times it is, let me change the rhythm, and this makes me feel like the bambula rhythm or the Afro-Latin clave, or like country's art, it makes me feel like stride piano and ragtime. Other times it leads me to say, you know, I need to write my own composition to capture this feeling. I want someone who doesn't know anything about technical music to just be able to catch the feeling and be like, wow, this feels like something that I want to hear over and over and over again. A lot of the musicians I grew up with, they're from the neighborhood and they were self-taught. And it wouldn't be correct, but it would be right.
0: Wow, interesting.
1: Like, woo! So I always try to fuse the soul and the science. So, you know, I think about all that stuff, but I want to stay connected to that feeling and that instinct.
0: That is John Batiste. He has three albums coming out, Black Mozart, Monk Meditations, and Monk Movements. John Batiste, thank you so much.
1: Yes, indeed.
0: This is NPR News.
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4: 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It's coming up on 8:30. 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
5: For AZPM, I'm Mark McLemore, and this is Arizona Spotlight. Coming up, get an early preview of Arizona Theater Company's upcoming season from Mike Seiden, the newly elected chairman of the board. Listen to an audio postcard from a recent record show at La Rosa with a somewhat surprising audience. And a Speaking Personally hosted by Tom McNamara with public broadcasting pioneer Linda O'Brien. She originated the Nightly Business Report back in 1979. Those stories are next on Arizona Spotlight. The Arizona Theater Company is part of a prestigious group called LORT, the League of Resident Theaters. It's a national collective of nonprofit theaters that pay professional wages for actors and artists who are in pursuit of stage excellence. ATC also serves two cities, putting on productions in both Tucson and Phoenix. It's guided by a group of about 20 members who have just voted Mike Seiden as chairperson. Seiden was born in Queens, New York, and graduated from Lehigh University with degrees in engineering and English. He has served on the ATC board before, but he came back driven by his passion for the magic of the stage.
6: As a kid in New York, my parents took me to Broadway shows, which I really enjoyed. When our company moved us from New Jersey to Denver, the Denver Center for Performing Arts was starting its inaugural season in 1980, and we became members. Also, we had the Broadway touring shows there, and I've always loved theater and loved seeing theater. Back a number of years ago, I think it was around 2012, I was at that time board chair of Arizona Theater Company. And through my friend David Ira Goldstein, who was the artistic director, we did a joint production of The Kite Runner, a play that had been developed from the best-selling book. To be able to bring something like that to people is just, it makes you just so proud to do that.
5: Do you ever get to provide creative input? Like, I'm thinking about when you're lining up a season, does the board get to vote on what plays or musicals are going to be valued the most?
6: Okay. I mean, there are always elements to designing a season, and it depends on what direction you want the theater to go in. Provide input, yes. I've given Matt August some ideas about what plays to put on and so forth. To provide advice and input, yes, but the decisions are to be made, in my view anyway, by the people we hired, which is the artistic director and the managing director from a business perspective. Boards are there to ensure fiscal responsibility. They're there to ensure that the theater operates with ethical standards. They, you know, provide strategic input. What direction should we go in? Things of that nature. They're not there to meddle in day-to-day operations. We would like to put on top-level performances using top-level personnel, actors, designers, that kind of stuff.
5: So as I understand it, Mike, there are very few companies in America that serve two major cities in a state. But Arizona Theater Company spends half of its time in Tucson and half near Phoenix. So do you think that there's any special responsibility that comes with that expectation on the theater? Does that modify your decision-making in any way?
6: We are the only LORT theater to have two cities. And it complicates the business model and it complicates the artistic model. But we have been doing it for almost for 59 years. It's not easy, but we produce great productions. I know that ATC started in Tucson. We have a lot of our facilities in Tucson. We always start our shows in Tucson and then move everything up to Phoenix. So it prevents issues. It creates problems that other theater groups don't have. But we've made it work, and we will continue to make it work. And our audiences seem to appreciate it.
5: How important has the Kasser family and their foundation been to Arizona Theater Company's survival?
6: Mike, Beth, and their family have been tremendously important. He's helped keep us going in tough times. He's always been a major, major supporter. And I don't know if we could do it without that family.
5: Well, Mike, I get most excited when I hear about what's coming to town. And so I'd like to know if there's some highlights of the upcoming 26-27 season that you'd like to share with our listeners.
6: Absolutely. We will be opening up with Proof, which has been done on Broadway, and we're bringing back David Ira Goldstein to direct it. I think the audiences will love it. Then one of my favorite plays that I've taken all my kids to in the past is Little Shop of Horrors. That's a fun play. And following that is another play that's been very popular, The Play That Goes Wrong, a comedy. People are laughing up a storm. And then one of my favorite playwrights is August Wilson. And we're doing Gem of the Ocean, which is a classic, a drama written by one of the great playwrights of our country. And finally, a new play called Killing Kit, which has a unique plot. Christopher Marlowe has been killed. 6 years later, his ghost comes back to a guy named Will Shakespeare and says, "You got to find my killer." And it becomes a mystery.
5: William Shakespeare, detective.
6: Yes.
5: Okay.
6: So it's a season that's got comedy, music, drama, and I think a lot of fun.
5: My guest was Mike Seiden, the newly elected board chair for the Arizona Theater Company. You can find a link to their upcoming season on the Spotlight page at azpm.org. On Sunday, July 19th, the former church-turned-performing arts venue La Rosa at 800 North Country Club held a bustling record fair where local vendors and music fans of all ages came together to celebrate. I stopped by to talk to a few of them for this audio postcard.
7: Hi there. What's your name and what brings you here today?
8: My name is Tony Hall, and I'm with Desierto Books, and I'm here as part of the vinyl fair at La Rosa.
7: This place is really hopping.
8: We've got quite a bit of customers pretty much from the get-go at noon.
7: And also a range of ages and genders that you maybe don't expect at a record show, where a lot of times it's, you know, middle-aged guys.
8: Yeah, absolutely. But, you know, vinyl's kind of back with the kids. The kids are into the analogs. There's just something that you can't get with streaming, that you get with the physical media, that just whatever you want to call it, that act, that ceremony of putting that record on the turntable, dropping that needle, looking at the liner notes. It's just, you can't repeat that, just whatever you want to call it, that act, that ceremony of putting that record on the turntable, dropping that needle, looking at the liner notes. It's just, you can't replace it. I think that's what the kids are seeing. It's a whole nother experience.

0: music?
1: Well, I came yesterday for the clothes. I didn't know there'd be clothes today, but I am more interested in clothes than the vinyls, yeah.
0: Do you have a collection at home? I mean, have you gone physical media instead of digital?
1: Yes.
2: I do. Actually, I have a few.
1: Yeah, I have maybe like 30 vinyls.
0: But it's important to you personally. That's it's not the size of the collection, it's the value.
2: Yeah, of like physical media and what have you.
0: What's a treasure that you might have found, whether today or just recently?
2: I bought a vintage Jesus and Mary chain t-shirt off of eBay. Honestly, it costs too much, but I've been looking for it for years.
0: What do you have to say about the diversity you're seeing here on the floor?
2: There are people from all walks of life here, for sure, which is cool. Yeah, they got everyone. Yeah, she said.
0: Okay, well, thank you both for spending time.
2: Oh, yeah, of course.
3: Sorry, I'm just shy with the mic on.
4: Hi, I'm Haley Bennett with Zia Records.
0: And what brings you to La Rosa today?
4: We are doing a record fair, selling a bunch of different stuff, not just records, but it's been a great turnout so far, just kind of hanging out.
0: Have you had any interesting requests today, people looking for certain things?
4: I did have this one lady looking for some Flamin' Groovies, which unfortunately we did not bring, but yeah, she was on a quest for sure. We're noticing a lot with Gen Z, they're buying CDs, which I think is pretty cool. I prefer CDs, I love collecting them, so it's fun to see the younger generation picking up on that as well.
0: What's a recent treasure that you found for yourself?
4: You know, I just found Hackers on VHS, which is pretty cool. I did spend about $20 on it, which is steep for VHS, but it was pretty sweet.
5: That's Linda. I'm Marty, and we were here to basically support local music, support La Rosa, support the vinyl binding community. What else is there, really?
6: We've seen a lot of our coworkers here today, which is very encouraging, which makes us realize that, hey, we have a connection outside of work. Maybe we should make this happen and hang out. That's another thing, too, that's been very excellent about this whole day. And it's air conditioned.
5: And it's air conditioned.
0: Plus, it's very comfortable, considering the number of warm bodies in here.
5: Right. Yes. Right.
0: Have you found any treasures today or recently to add to your collection?
5: I found a potential Christmas gift. I bought myself an old Judas Priest record, and I bought myself a refurbished CD player because the only CD player I currently own is in the dashboard of my car, and that's not really where I want to listen to CDs. So, yeah.
6: And I bought a Linda Ronstadt button because my name's Linda, and we have to honor our hometown girl. And we're also going to go sit back, have a beer, and look at the schedule for La Rosa because we already knew that there were things, but we're going to take that time and just like bang it out and finally buy those tickets because, you know, life gets in the way and then you don't.
5: Yeah.
6: Yes.
5: Yep.
0: Well, it sounds like you've had a pretty good day.
6: We have an excellent
5: day. It's a good day. Yeah. It's a nice little Sunday at La Rosa.
6: Yeah.
0: So can you briefly introduce yourself, please?
7: Yeah. My name is Sierra. I'm a native Tucsonan, lived here my whole life, and I love music and love records. So
0: have you seen shows here at La Rosa before?
7: I have. I've seen a few, about three or four of them. So I love this venue. Today, I got a Childish Gambino album, but I'm just trying to grow my record collection as somebody who started a few years ago. So, yeah.
0: And what do you think the important difference is between physical media and downloading?
7: I think that physical media is important because it's something you can physically hold and keep forever versus like the era of streaming. That's something that you can take away and nobody can ever take away the physical media, music, TV, everything.
0: Was there a pivotal moment for you when you decided you wanted to start collecting records?
7: I think just growing up around like my dad and my family, we listened to a lot of old school music. So I really learned the importance of records and DVDs, CDs.
8: NPR, I like it.
0: Hey, what's your name?
8: Carlos Zamora, fifth generation Arizonan.
0: What's the secret to raising a generation of kids who value this stuff?
8: A lot of belt and beatings. Discipline, love, structure, passing on things that make you happy.
0: Were there things that when you first became a father, you were really eager to share with your kids, but maybe you knew you had to wait a little while?
8: Right away. Music.
0: Right away.
8: Music. Music makes me feel better. Music heals me. Music changes my emotional state, my whole day, everything. Music is huge to me.
0: Are you proud of your daughter for
8: 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Oh, extremely. Extremely. 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

0: 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We've got photos from the event on the Spotlight page at azpm.org. Stay tuned. 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
1: 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There are several areas of flooding to report, all reported by the Pima County Sheriff's Department. Proceed with caution at Tanque Verde and Conestoga Avenue. There's also flooding reported on South Wilmot Road, north of Sarita Road. And flooding is also reported on South Wilmot Road at Andrada Road. There's a traffic incident on Valencia Road, west of South Camino Verde, and a recently reported crash on West Silver Lake Road at the freeway. Tomorrow on the Press Room, no trespassing is the message from the Tohono O'odham Nation to border wall contractors awaiting a court decision on wall construction across tribal lands. Plus, the U.S. is deporting detained immigrants, but not all are being sent back to their home countries. Where are they being sent, and under what circumstances? These and other issues being broken down by our panel of journalists and host Tony Perkins this week on The Press Room. Listen tomorrow morning at 8:30 right here on NPR 89.1. Tucson has a 50% chance of afternoon or evening showers and a predicted high of 96. Partly cloudy skies for Sierra Vista today. Showers are likely with a high of 82. Showers are also likely in Bisbee later with a high of 77. It's 79 right now in Midtown Tucson, 76 degrees in Rio Rico.
0: 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This week, the interviewer is Tom McNamara, and his guest is someone who had a lot to do with the growth and reach of public broadcasting. Linda O'Brien was the founding executive editor and co-author of the Nightly Business Report, which aired for 20 years on PBS stations around the country. O'Brien has run stations as a CEO and stayed involved with the broadcasting world as it navigates new technology and changes along the way. The full-length version of this interview can be found at azpm.org under Speaking Personally. But here's an excerpt of host Tom McNamara talking with Linda O'Brien.
2: So let me start from the very beginning. You're a little girl, and a lot of times passion and careers are born very early in life, even before 5 years old. What was going on with Linda O'Brien at age 3, 4, 5, 6, 7, 8?
3: Well, I wasn't thinking about this career in particular, but there were some influences, now that I think back on it, that were very present. I grew up in a family of a mother and a grandmother, a working mom. I grew up in Washington, D.C., so we were always at the dinner table talking about politics, about economics. So my mother had been a teacher turned government manager. Grandmother loved the stock market. And she would call her broker maybe 3 or 4 times a day because she wanted to know what her little portfolio of stocks were doing. Or she would go downtown to the local brokerage firm, a very small brokerage firm there, to watch the ticker tape. We didn't have cell phones then. No. But I would go with her from time to time. And I always heard her talking about her stocks, and she read the Wall Street Journal, and we talked about the influence of politics on the economy and on stocks. So I guess through maybe osmosis, I was picking all of this up, but I had no idea that I would ever go into business news, for example.
2: Did she ever get you to break the piggy bank open and scoop it up and go down to the brokerage with her and try your luck?
3: She did purchase stocks early on. I had AT&T. In those days, they had the certificates. And they were beautifully done. And I kept that for many, many years. I guess from the time I was maybe 12, 13, I was an investor in that sense.
2: Take us from 12 years old, AT&T stock certificates hanging in your bedroom. Where did it go from there?
3: I went to the University of Miami. I was actually going to major in biology, of all things, because I've always loved it. I love plants especially, and botany. But then it got into some of the intricate chemistry that you were required to do and math. So I said, well, let's see what else is out there. And I switched majors to journalism. And I've never looked back. I absolutely fell in love with journalism. And in those days, I was print journalism. And I interned on the Miami News when I was a senior in college. And that was my first foray into interviewing, to writing, working with deadlines. And there's just such an energy about it. And you learn so much. So I just love the topic and have continued my whole life.
2: Tell us about that segue to this world that you literally just captured and molded and succeeded at.
3: Well, thank you. We had a great team. But I had been at WPBT, the South Florida PBS station, and I was news director at the time. And I had started out as a producer reporter and then moved to news director. And the idea came from our senior management to do a business news program. And so they came to me and said, hey, would you like to head this up? And I said, sure. And we had not been doing daily news then. We were doing weekly projects and long form journalism, but nothing on a daily basis. So within about 8-10 weeks, we had Nightly Business Report up and running as a local program. Started out as 15 minutes and then went to a half hour. And then 2.5 years later, it became national. We marketed it. We offered it up to the stations. They said, hey, this is a good idea. We'll take it. And it was on PBS stations for many, many years.
2: You were about to give birth with your first baby when management tapped you to give birth to this wonderful new Nightly Business program. Tell us about that segue.
3: Well, it was quite a time. I had just had my daughter. It was in September, and I think it was October. I was called in for a meeting, and that was the start of Nightly Business Report. We want to start this program, and what do we need to set it up? We had to figure out the staffing, the engineering part of it, because the station had never done a daily program. So it was a lot, but I don't know which was harder, being a new mom or giving birth to this new program. They were both pretty challenging, but somehow we made it through. And that's where family really matters, because my mother-in-law helped me take care of the baby. Mm-hmm. I had my mom, my aunt. A lot of people came in and helped get this thing going.
2: Nightly Business Report was born 1979. Now, this is way before any of the business channels, the full-time news, business news that we have now with, you know, CNBC and Fox and CNN, and everybody's doing business news now. This was way before that. You were a true pioneer in a couple of senses, giving birth to this program. And as a woman, becoming not only the executive editor, but the anchor.
3: It was something, and I'm sure there were people who were saying, can a woman really do this? Because we were still in that era. There weren't that many women, especially in management in terms of news, but doing a business news program, it made sense. And we had co-anchor. I was a co-anchor, and we had a financial commentator. So it was a team. It really was. And it was a great team. And I think that's what made it work. I was just fortunate. It was a moment in time to work with a very talented group of people. And everybody was excited about the topic, because you're right, it had not been done. One of the reasons we started, because we felt it was filling a need. It's interesting, because now we're seeing oil prices. Well, we were coming off the big oil shocks. Mm-hmm. And we were seeing spikes in interest rates. And when we would do interviews in the community, the economy would come up as the number one issue. And yet nobody was really doing that kind of in-depth coverage of it. And, you know, those were the days, if you wanted to know how the Dow Jones Industrial Average did, you had to wait till the next day, many cases. But there was radio, there were ways. Mm-hmm. But to really see the detail of your stocks, It was the next morning's newspaper. So we felt this is really filling a need. People want this information. More and more people were starting to invest their retirement programs. They were looking at this as a necessary tool for their own financial education.
2: And you went on to interview people like Warren Buffett and Bill Gates and all. How did they react to you? How did their enclaves react to you coming in?
3: Great. I mean, I never had any problems with that. I always felt that doing an interview, if you did your homework, you did your research, it showed, and they knew that, and so it was good. And the story about Warren Buffett was kind of unusual because I had written him a letter and said we would like to cover the Berkshire Hathaway annual meeting. And he wrote back, yes, come on, you know, just do it. And so I interviewed him. It was in the Orpheum Theater in Omaha. It got a whole lot bigger after that, but it was still rather small. And as I was interviewing, all these people were lining up behind us. But it turned out his father was a congressman, and he grew up in his teenage years in Washington, D.C. So we had both gone to the same high school. You just learned so much from him. I sat in on many of the Berkshire Hathaway meetings, which were sometimes 3 hours of he and Charlie Munger mostly talking, and it was like going to a master's class in business.
2: It was Warren Buffett that urged you to interview Mrs. B, Rose Blumkin, a 100-year-old entrepreneur in her own business. And this seems like a pivotal moment in your career. What about that?
3: It was. It's still, it's amazing that you mentioned that, Tom, because it's still the best story that I ever covered. Because she was a force. She was 100 years old, and she ran this Nebraska Furniture Mart. And she used to go in a golf cart and just zip all around. This is a woman who came from Russia when she was a young girl, had no formal education beyond about fourth or fifth grade. She knew math really well. She could take the measurement of a carpet and figure out the square footage of what someone would need in her mind. Mm-hmm. And she used to always say, you know, I came to this country, I'm always gonna tell the truth, and I want to do this for my mother. She wanted to do something special. So she borrowed some money, family helped her, and she built this company that at the time was the largest furniture mart under one roof. And here she was, and still running it at 100 years old.
2: So you were there, you learned, you succeeded. What imprint do you feel you've left on everything from the nascent Nightly Business Report all the way to California and South Carolina? And even now you're doing some executive recruiting for PBS. Now, what's the positives that you've put on PBS, you think?
3: Well, I would say it's more the reverse. It's what PBS has done for me. I really feel blessed to have worked in an environment where you could create a program like Nightly Business Report, where you could expand in an area that you have a passion for, and you have great mentors. All the way along my career, I had mentors both at the stations and then at the system at large, where you work with people, you go to conferences, you learn about what other stations are doing. It's just a growing opportunity. So I think it's more of that. If I've added something to it, it's really perseverance. Just keep doing it. When I think about my grandkids, you know, and I see that there's challenges, and you just have to keep doing it. And I've had my challenges in my life, and I've kept doing it.
0: 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I'm producer and host Mark McLemore.
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4: Over 750,000 low-income children use Head Start every year. Now the Trump administration is proposing the biggest changes to the program in a generation. From WAMU and NPR in Washington, this is 1A. Hi, I'm Jen White. Head Start was created 60 years ago to give children from poor backgrounds a leg up in life. Supporters say it's a shining success story, but its critics have long argued that the program is costly and its educational benefits are limited. Now the Trump administration has unveiled its long-awaited overhaul, targeting over 1,400 regulations. They say it'll make the program more cost-effective and able to serve more children. Opponents say it's the first step to gutting Head Start. We talk with one of the officials behind the new plan, plus the latest on the impact of cuts to the SNAP program, after this news.
5: Live from NPR News in Washington, I'm Louise Schiavone. The Labor Department is reporting wholesale inflation fell last month as price spikes associated with the war with Iran began to recede. The latest producer price index results suggest consumer inflation could begin to decrease in the coming months. NPR's Scott Horsley looks at the details of a seesaw energy situation.
6: Gasoline prices came down a little bit in July, as they did in June, but they are still way up compared to where they were before the war with Iran began. AAA puts the average price of regular gas today at $4.07 a gallon. It's actually been going up again in recent days. And prices could climb further in August unless there's some real progress to get oil moving more normally through the Strait of Hormuz.
5: NPR's Scott Horsley. In Iraq, a major Iran-backed militia has handed its weapons over to the government. NPR's Jane Arraf reports the move is part of an effort to disarm powerful paramilitary groups before U.S. forces withdraw in September.
7: The group, Asab Ahl al-Haq, was once one of the most powerful militias fighting U.S. forces in Iraq. It says it has not attacked U.S. targets since the Iran war began. Iraq's security spokesman, Lieutenant General Saad Man, says the group handed over drones, missiles, and other weapons to government security forces. He tells NPR it's an important step.
8: I think the situation will be better. Nobody will have this opposition against the government, against the will of our society, our community.
7: Several other groups that have been attacking U.S. targets are still refusing to disarm. Jane Arraf, NPR News, Baghdad.
5: The Department of Homeland Security is planning to equip officers from U.S. Immigration and Customs Enforcement with gloves that can deliver electric shocks to people being arrested. NPR's Meg Anderson reports manufacturer Compliant Technology says the gloves are designed for de-escalation.
9: Kenneth Corey, a former New York City police officer, says use of force is like a ladder. Each rung gets more intense. If someone charges at you with a knife, more force might be warranted. He says it's how an agency uses a new tool that matters most.
10: You have to have strong policies that govern its use, and then you have to make sure that your people are being held accountable.
9: But ICE has faced intense scrutiny over its use of force, including multiple fatal shootings. Some immigrant advocates worry those guardrails won't happen at the agency. In a statement, DHS told NPR that ICE is always assessing officer needs to ensure they have the tools to safely make arrests. Meg Anderson, NPR News.
5: Record-breaking heavy rain has caused floods and paralyzed traffic. In Chiba Prefecture in eastern Japan, one person has died. Hundreds of thousands have been told to move to higher ground. Wall Street, the Dow is off 84 points. This is NPR.
11: From the AZPM newsroom, I'm Gabe Stultz. Residents of the Three Points community showed up en masse to a neighborhood meeting Wednesday to learn more about a proposed solar and battery storage project. Repsol Renewables, a Spanish-based utility company, is in the planning stages of a 500-megawatt facility that they say could power more than 124,000 homes annually. The project would be on Arizona State Trust land that's currently used for grazing. Zenjin Doe lives in Three Points.
12: They can find a place that is no habitats, very little vegetation, but this is easy pickings here. It's easy to come in and say, this is state land, we got power lines here, let's just put it all here.
11: The company aims to start construction in 2027 and begin commercial operation in 2029. A new state-of-the-art cosmetology department is celebrating its opening this week at Eastern Arizona College in Thatcher. The $15 million facility replaces the program's former off-campus location in Safford, which Director Stacy Lunt says wasn't designed to accommodate the growing number of students. After years of turning away future cosmetologists because of an enrollment cap, the new on-campus building gives the program room to grow.
13: We kind of want to make sure that we're able to maintain like the education value and the quality that we kind of are known for without going crazy just to get quantity and then slowly kind of increase as we go.
11: The first cohort will include 90 students. The facility features skin and nail rooms, three demonstration classrooms, and full hair salons. Starting August 17th, community members can also get discounted haircuts and nail services from the students. I'm Gabe Stultz, AZPM News.
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15: 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I'm Michael Dauphine.

What happens when a friendship ends? We talked to some friendship experts and therapists who explain why friendship breakups sometimes hurt more than romantic breakups, how to navigate a friendship loss, and how to sustain friendships over the long term. Next hour on 1A.

1A continues until 11 a.m. here on NPR 89.1. It is pre-recorded for broadcast here. 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The museum's exhibits explore Bisbee's mining history and rich cultural heritage. The Bisbee Mining and Historical Museum is located in the historic district and is open daily from 10 a.m.

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3: 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I'm Michael Dauphiné. I hope you're having a pleasant day so far. Andrea Kennedy will be your local host next here on AZPM's NPR 89.1. The National Weather Service predicts more scattered showers and thunderstorms for our listening area, especially this afternoon and evening. Mostly sunny skies for Tucson today, and then a 50% chance of showers with a high in the mid-90s. Showers are more likely in Sierra Vista with a high of 82. Showers are also likely later in Bisbee with a high in the upper 70s. It's 85 right now in Midtown Tucson, 80 in Rio Rico, 84 degrees in Marana, and 75 degrees in Sierra Vista at 10 o'clock.
4: Over two-thirds of Americans report ending at least one friendship over their lifetime. Why does it sometimes hurt more than a romantic loss? From WAMU and NPR in Washington, this is 1A. I'm Jen White. Today on 1A, friendship breakups. The start of a friendship can be fun and exciting. New adventures to go on, a new connection to try out hobbies and interests with, a new person to lean on when times are tough. But that relationship may not be permanent. Today, we talk about the value and psychology of friendship and how to move on when one ends. 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
5: Live from NPR News in Washington, I'm Louise Schiavone. Conditions aboard the USS Abraham Lincoln, which is deployed in the Middle East, are in hot focus. The aircraft carrier has now logged more than 200 straight days at sea amid reports of dwindling food supplies and overall deteriorating living conditions aboard. Top House Armed Services Committee Democrat Seth Moulton tells NPR's All Things Considered he's unable to verify reports that some sailors have tried to jump overboard, but in general, he's charging the Trump administration has now established a pattern of failing to protect troops in the region.
6: This is the second or third report of the administration ignoring the welfare of our troops, the first coming out of Kuwait when numerous troops were killed because they were not given adequate protection for Iranian drone attacks. And so this is a continued pattern with this administration. And it lays bare the fact, yet again, that they clearly had no plan going into this war with Iran and have absolutely no clue how to get out of it.
5: Democratic lawmakers are calling for an investigation. Defense Secretary Pete Hegseth says these reports are, quote, completely misrepresented. The U.S. ambassador to Israel is condemning what he calls a horrific act of terror by Israeli settlers against Palestinians. NPR's Daniel Estrin has details.
7: A group of settlers has camped outside Palestinian homes in the village of Kusra for days. One of the homes under siege belongs to a U.S. citizen. Palestinian families have been trapped with restricted access to food and supplies. U.S. Ambassador to Israel Mike Huckabee says the U.S. asked Israeli forces to remove the settlers, whom he called Israeli terrorists. Israeli forces dismantled the settler tent Wednesday, but detained only one Israeli, former mayor of the village, Hani Odeh. He said Thursday the settlers were still there besieging the Palestinian families in the presence of the Israeli army. This comes during a spate of settler attacks and land takeovers. Daniel Estrin, NPR News, Tel Aviv.
5: Wholesale inflation cooled last month. NPR's Scott Horsley has more.
8: Prices at the wholesale level are climbing more slowly now, much like prices at the retail level. A new report from the Labor Department shows wholesale prices in July were up 4.7% from a year ago. That's a smaller annual increase than the 5.5% jump for the 12 months ending in June. Wholesale prices were flat between June and July. The news is likely to be welcomed by inflation fighters at the Federal Reserve, although prices are still climbing faster than the central bank would like. Investors are betting the Fed will feel less pressure to raise interest rates when policymakers meet next month. Still, bond markets are signaling that other interest rates on things like mortgages may go higher. Scott Horsley, NPR News, Washington.
5: Wall Street at this hour, the S&P 500 up 44 points. This is NPR. Polls have opened in a local election in eastern England that pits the far-right anti-immigrant lawmaker Nigel Farage against a comedian in a trash bin costume. NPR's Lauren Freyer reports on one of the most unusual races in recent British history.
9: With Nigel Farage under campaign finance investigation, his mainstream rivals are boycotting this race. Dozens of joke candidates have registered to run, though, including Count Binface.
10: Intergalactic space warrior.
9: He claims to be from an alien planet and wears a cape with a garbage bin on his head. He vows to build one affordable house, make arcade games easier to win, and cut your taxes while raising everyone else's. NPR asked him where he is on the political spectrum.
10: Well, I am the galactic center.
11: Could you put that in, like, American political terms?
10: Yes. I'm the galactic center and everything.
9: Binface's real name is John Harvey, an Oxford-educated comedian. Polls show he could get around 20% of the vote, reflecting people's disillusion with politics. Lauren Freyer, NPR News, London.
5: A crime scene has been established at the Dutch port of Rotterdam, where an explosion has left at least one person dead, several injured. The port is Europe's biggest. Authorities say late this morning, local time, local emergency services reported a major power failure at the port, with a transformer catching fire for unknown reasons. The explosion occurred at a refinery and fuel terminal run by Gunvor Energy in an industrial section of the port. Multiple energy companies are based there. I'm Louise Schiavone, NPR News, Washington.
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0: AIPAC, short for the American-Israel Public Affairs Committee, is increasingly under fire for the way it spends on elections. But there's also a lot of misinformation about who its donors are.
1: Now it seems like AIPAC has somehow become the symbol of everything that's wrong with, like, money and politics.
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2: You can hear All Things Considered this afternoon starting at 4 o'clock with your local host Nicole Cox and News for Tucson and Arizona from Steve Jess. Coming up in about 20 minutes on Here and Now, a comedian dressed as a trash can is vying for a seat in the British Parliament. Count Binface is Oxford-educated John Harvey. His costume character has become a fixture in UK politics. 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

0: AIPAC, short for the American-Israel Public Affairs Committee, is increasingly under fire for the way it spends on elections. But there's also a lot of misinformation about who its donors are.
1: Now it seems like AIPAC has somehow become the symbol of everything that's wrong with, like, money and politics.
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2: You can hear that story and all the afternoon news on All Things Considered. It airs today at 4 with your local host, Nicole Cox, and news for Tucson and Arizona from Steve Jess. Coming up on Here and Now, on top of losing their temporary protected status, Haitians in Ohio must now go to an ICE facility to have ankle monitors installed. ICE has not given any reason for this, and many Haitians fear it's the next step toward deportation. And a comedian dressed as a trash can is vying for a seat in the British Parliament. And breakfast in Ukraine often consists of a tangy cheese curd pancake called syrniki. We'll hear about breakfast in Ukraine. It's all coming up on All Things Considered on NPR 89.1.

0: U.S.-Israeli war against Iran is approaching 6 months, and behind the headlines about the Strait of Hormuz and the economy are the people trying to survive both the bombings on their country and the increasingly hardline regime in power. We hear from Iranians in the border town of Van in Turkey, where our colleague Hadil El-Shalchi is reporting on the next Morning Edition from NPR News.
1: Join us for Morning Edition. It starts tomorrow morning at 5 a.m. with your local host, Michael Dauphiné, and news for Tucson and Arizona from Gabe Stoltz. Coming up on Here and Now, glitter and even more glitter. 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Some puffy clouds over the mountains in Midtown. It is 88, actually dropped a degree, 79 and mostly cloudy in Sierra Vista. A very good chance of rain coming up this afternoon and this evening in both here and the Sierra Vista area. Our high today will be near 93, only 93. High of about 81 degrees in the Sierra Vista area. And rain chances looking pretty good going into tonight for us and into Friday for the Sierra Vista area.
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4: I'm Scott Tong. This is Here and Now. 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And for this week's caper, we dip into the Endless Thread archive. The podcast team was inspired by a New York Times feature on glitter, how it's made, who makes it, and notably, who buys it. Turns out people online became obsessed over identifying which mysterious industry buys huge amounts of who makes it, and notably, who buys it. Turns out people online became obsessed over identifying which mysterious industry buys huge amounts of glitter. Information that glitter makers famously

0: AIPAC, short for the American-Israel Public Affairs Committee, is increasingly under fire for the way it spends on elections. 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
1: Now it seems like AIPAC has somehow become the symbol of everything that's wrong with, like, money and politics.
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Checking Tucson traffic, a crash reported at Oracle and Orange Grove.

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3: 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It's 1 o'clock. Fresh Air is coming up next.
4: From WHYY in Philadelphia, this is Fresh Air. I'm Tanya Mosley in Los Angeles. Today, actor, playwright, and director Colman Domingo. He's nominated for two Emmy Awards this year for two very different roles, in the Netflix comedy The Four Seasons and in the final season of HBO's Euphoria. This summer, he also guest-hosted Jimmy Kimmel Live for a week, a job he prepared for the way he prepares for everything.
5: The first thing I do is I go into deep research. I went back and looked at old Jack Parr shows.
4: Oh, you went in.
5: Oh, yeah, Johnny Carson. I looked at the greats, and I wanted to figure out how did they do it and what was their style and what would my style be.
4: Domingo also talks about what visibility means for the work he does and the roles he chooses, often complex men like Michael Jackson's father Joe in the biopic Michael. Also, classical music critic Lloyd Schwartz reviews Lorraine Hunt Lieberson's album of Handel Arias. First News.
6: Live from NPR News in Washington, I'm Louise Schiavone. Conditions aboard the USS Abraham Lincoln deployed in the Middle East are in hot focus, as the aircraft carrier has now logged more than 200 straight days at sea amid reports of dwindling food supplies and overall deteriorating living conditions aboard. Democrats have not been able to confirm reports that some sailors have tried to jump overboard, and they want an investigation. Defense Secretary Pete Hegseth, meanwhile, speaking today at a conference in Panama, told journalists the reports are not accurate.
7: Completely misrepresented. Listen, we make sure that every ship, every crew, every captain has everything we can provide them at every single moment. Some deployments are longer than others.
6: About 5,000 sailors are aboard. As midterm elections approach, some swing voters might not be quick to reject socialist political candidates. NPR's Ashley Lopez observed two online focus groups of Nevada voters, where most said they would not think negatively of a candidate that is labeled socialist.
8: The focus groups were made up of 12 voters with mixed political affiliations who supported Joe Biden in 2020 and then President Trump in 2024. 10 of those voters who participated under the condition their last name would not be used said they would not automatically dismiss a candidate who was labeled a socialist. Melody was one of them.
9: I mean, I think that they're at least looking at ways to make sure that everybody is taken care of.
8: According to the Pew Research Center, a third of Democrats view Democratic socialist candidates positively, and a plurality of all Americans say they neither like nor dislike Democratic socialists. Ashley Lopez, NPR News.
6: The Kennedy Center Board has for a second time voted to close down the main campus of the arts complex for a two-year renovation, 3 months after a federal judge blocked a similar plan. The board is also trying to put President Trump's name back on the building, NPR's Anastasia Tsiolkas reports.
10: The board is chaired by President Trump and filled mostly with Trump allies. They voted again to close the center's main facilities for a $250 million renovation. The plans approved by the board include structural repairs, new marble floors, and nearly $12 million in acoustical improvements. The board plans to keep a campus addition called The Reach open for limited programming and as a memorial to JFK. The board also voted to test the federal judge's previous ruling to remove Trump's name from the center. Their plan now is to add an inscription saying that the center has been, quote, restored and renovated by President Donald J. Trump. The board's plans still need to be approved by the federal judge. Anastasia Tsiolkas, NPR News.
6: On Wall Street approaching the close, the Dow was up 69, the Nasdaq up 214 points, the S&P 500 gained 50. This is NPR News. In the earthquake-stricken western part of Colombia, rescuers called for silence as they sought out sounds of life from massive piles of debris. Hundreds are still missing. More than 270 people are known dead from the 7.4 magnitude quake that struck on Monday. Officials say the current heat wave, Europe's fifth this summer, is lasting longer in the UK and France than the deadly heat wave of 2003 that killed tens of thousands of mostly elderly people. NPR's Eleanor Beardsley has details.
11: Clara Martin is walking her tiny dog Rocky down a searing Paris street. I always take the sidewalk in the shade and avoid the sun as much as possible, she says. Like most Parisians, she doesn't have air conditioning. Martin keeps the shutters closed all day and lives in front of a fan.
12: No.
11: She says even 20 years ago, she would have never imagined these kinds of temperatures. The thermometer is topping 40 degrees Celsius. That's 104 degrees Fahrenheit across France for the fifth time this summer. Severe drought conditions have sparked destructive wildfires. Europe is warming twice as fast as any other continent because of its proximity to the Arctic, where glaciers are melting and the land is now absorbing instead of reflecting the heat and sun. Eleanor Beardsley, NPR News, Paris.
6: Vietnam says it has seized a major haul of ivory shipped illegally from Africa. Vietnamese media show authorities displaying more than a ton of elephant ivory confiscated during a customs clearance. Vietnam is a major transfer point for contraband of this type. I'm Louise Schiavone, NPR News.
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3: We have a good chance of rain this afternoon and this evening here and the Sierra Vista area. Partly sunny here in town with a high near 93 and a 50% chance of rain. In the Sierra Vista area, mostly cloudy skies with a high near 81, a 70% chance of rain there. In Midtown, it's 91, Sierra Vista coming in, 78 and rainy. In the Safford area, also 85 with some light rain. Good afternoon, all. I'm Andrea Kennedy.
4: This is Fresh Air. I'm Tanya Mosley. My guest today, Colman Domingo, is nominated for two Emmy Awards this year for two very different performances. In the Netflix comedy, The Four Seasons, he plays Danny, one half of a long married couple who vacation each year with their oldest friends. Danny is funny, vain, impeccably dressed, and now in his 50s, confronting a question he thought he'd settled long ago, whether he wants to become a father. And in the final season of HBO's Euphoria, Domingo returns as Ali, a man in long-term recovery who has spent the series trying to help Rue, played by Zendaya, stay alive. Domingo won an Emmy for that role in 2022, and this year he's nominated again for his performance in the series finale. It's the latest chapter and a remarkable stretch for Domingo, whose rise in Hollywood came after decades in the theater. He started in regional productions in San Francisco, then moved to New York, where he performed on Broadway, won an Obie, was nominated for a Tony and an Olivier, and wrote and directed his own plays. In his 40s, Hollywood caught up with him, and since then he's had a steady run of roles, an Emmy, and back-to-back Oscar nominations for the film Rustin and Sing Sing. Just this year, he played Joe Jackson in the biopic Michael and had a role in Steven Spielberg's Disclosure Day and hosted Saturday Night Live. And just last month, Jimmy Kimmel.
12: Welcome to Jimmy Kimmel Live. I'm your guest host, Coleman Domingo. I'm so happy to be here with all of you. We're going to have some fun this week. Just think of me as Jimmy if he had better clothes than Zendaya's phone number.
4: Coleman Domingo, welcome back to Fresh Air.
5: Thank you so much, Tanya. I appreciate it.
4: That was such a delight to see you on Jimmy Kimmel. Mm. Every summer he has guest hosts who come in, and you were in the rotation. And you were in the rotation for just about a whole week.
5: Yeah, for a whole week. And it was great. It was like the week of a lifetime. It was so much fun. And, you know, I love that things are coming to me right now, like opportunities to do things I've never done before. Like, I've never hosted a late night show. But I love the idea of looking at myself the way someone else sees me. And if Jimmy thought that I could do it, I thought, well, let me try. Mm. But the first thing I do is I go into deep research. I went back and looked at old Jack Parr shows.
4: Oh, you did? You went in.
5: Oh, yeah. Johnny Carson. I looked at the greats, and I wanted to figure out how did they do it and what was their style and what would my style be?
4: Yeah. Well, congratulations on your Emmy nominations and on being able to host Jimmy Kimmel Live.
5: Thank you.
4: The Four Seasons is such a fun watch, and it's about three couples, old friends who vacation together for decades, and what happens to the group when those marriages start to shift, which happens with everyone's relationship. This season, your character, Danny, he's dealing with several issues within his own marriage, and he and his husband, Claude, have been talking about having a child, and Claude is, he's basically having second thoughts. And so I actually want to play a scene. In this scene, Danny has just come from one of those conversations with his partner, and he's confiding in his best friend, Kate, played by Tina Fey, while they look at a beach home that is for sale. Let's listen.
14: Okay, 655 Ocean Lane. Wow. I mean, the wallpaper is Midwest funeral home, but the house! If we were smart, we would buy it and turn it into a bed and breakfast.
15: Oh, I'm in. I will retire early and run it, and then when our husbands die...
14: Claude, botched facelift, Jack perforated rectum from too many unnecessary colonoscopies.
15: We'll live here together.
14: Can we do it now? Claude's pissing me off.
15: Oh, is it because of his bonnet?
14: The surrogate asked if we were still interested, but now all of a sudden, Claude thinks that we're too old.
15: Oof. I mean, I get it.
14: No, he's supposed to say you're not too old, and how dare he?
15: I'm sorry, you are very young. You told me who SZA was.
14: Do I know for sure if we should do it? No, but I do know we can't keep talking about it. We're either never gonna do it, or we're gonna become two Tony Randalls who feed our baby applesauce that we also eat.
15: Okay, if you're really having trouble making a decision, my therapist has a book.
14: Absolutely not.
15: Called The Three Magic Questions.
14: I'll kill you in your sleep.
15: It really helped me decide whether I should do Invisalign for a third time. I decided, possibly at a later date.
14: There's nothing to decide. At this point, we just need to push through.
15: Yeah, yes, you could push through, or you could seriously consider Claude's concerns. Like, is this right for both of you?
14: Hi, Brenda. We are definitely still interested.
15: What are you doing?
14: I'm pushing through.
4: That was my guest, Coleman Domingo, in the Netflix series, The Four Seasons. Throughout that entire clip, you kept laughing at all the different points.
5: Oh, my God. Danny is so acerbic. My gosh, he's like an altered universe me. I think...
4: Listen, in what way?
5: Yeah. I don't know. He's just really pointed and funny. He's really a creation that I really, really love. I love the way the writers write for him. Yeah. He's
4: Did you have a hand in it, though?
5: The funny thing is, no. I would say the thing that I have a hand in, I will, when I first met with Tina Fey to talk about this character,
4: She's the creator.
5: Yeah, she's the creator of this. Yeah, she and Lang Fisher and Tracy Wakefield, they wanted to bring together a group of people that they understood, you know, based on the 1981 Alan Alda film. Mm-hmm. But to really make it modern and fun and warm and make sure that this couple in particular, it's one of the, you know, central couples as well. This couple should feel like a couple that I understand. And I knew the thing that I told Tina was, here's a same-sex loving couple that are really in very heteronormative environments. Like these couples are having issues like everyone else, but they're also very spirited and very much who they are.
11: This is an ensemble of comedy veterans. Mm-hmm. Tina Fey and Will Forte, they came up through SNL, as we know, Steve Carell through Second City, Carrie Kinney Silver through Reno 911, and that is largely improvised. And you have done some comedy, but you have come from some serious places. You come from the theater, you know?
5: Very much so.
11: Did that make for any interesting dynamics on the set?
5: Well, the thing is, when I first got the invitation to be a part of it, I thought, for a second, I thought, well, why me in particular? Like, I'm not really known for comedy. But I think that what Tina and the rest of the gang could tell is that I'm willing and I'm game. But I hadn't relied on those comedic chops in a long time. Mm-hmm. So to lean into that was something, it felt new and fresh again for me, especially this late in my career, where the idea of doing a half-hour comedy was a challenge. Yeah. I wanted to see if I could do it more than anything.
11: I can just imagine, though, being with all of those funny men and women. Did it feel good when they laughed at the stuff you said, you know?
5: You know, it does. But the funny thing is about funny people, and I tell you this, they will, and I wonder if they would say this about themselves, they don't naturally laugh when something's funny because they're like mad scientists. They almost look at the math of it. And
11: they're dissecting it.
5: That's good. I wonder how that happened. You did this. You turned on this line. You blah, blah, blah. You gave a pause. You gave a beat. Most comedians I know are very serious people. Mm. And also, they're also a bit shy. I would say this, Tina's very shy. I would say Steve Carell's very shy. Mm. But they know how to get the thing done, like mathematicians. Mm-hmm. They look at it in that framework, which I think is fascinating.
11: You actually directed an episode.
5: Yeah, this season and
11: this
5: last
11: season.
5: Too,
11: and
5: yeah.
11: Last season. Mm-hmm. Lang Fisher, one of the three co-creators of the show, said that when you directed the episode Ultimate Frisbee, she watched you cry in a scene you were in while directing another actor through his own tears, going back into that character you were in to keep crying, all while still watching whether the background performer meets its steps. And that seems like an extraordinary amount of work to hold all at once.
5: It is. And I don't know if everyone's brain is meant for that, but I feel like I have one of those brains. I can manage a lot, which is why I've always been a director since I started in the theater, because I can handle a lot of frisbees up in the air at the same time. So I know the scene exactly she was talking about. She was amazed that I was able to direct my co-star while keeping my emotional work, while being able to look at playback, while making sure that background is doing what they need to do. I just have one of those brains.
11: Where does that come from? I know you're hyper-organized.
5: I'm hyper-organized, but also maybe that's it. I'm well-prepared and planned. So I can be loose and free, but my mind has always been on everything. I think it starts with the way I came into this industry, which was learning by going to rehearsals I wasn't even in. I would go and sit into rehearsals, like when I was 21 years old in San Francisco. And
11: play
5: I go,
11: rehearsals.
5: Yeah, and play rehearsals. And I would watch, and I would watch all departments and what was going on. So I had a handle of everything. And also, if I was invited to be in a scene, I would be able to take a look at what I'm doing and how the engine of what I'm doing is forwarding the whole thing. So I'm never just focused, I don't know, solely as an actor or as a writer or director. I'm looking at the whole picture at all times. So I know I can manage that. So I think that that's what my brain naturally does.
11: What made you want to do that? I'm thinking about a young Coleman. You could have just been focused on, I want to act. I want to be on the stage. Or I want to write. I want to be a screenplay writer. But for you to say, I'm going to, on my free time, step into someone else's rehearsal and dissect it.
5: I'm just very curious about all of it. It's always been that way for me. And I think that's, I've just been I was a very curious kid. Mm. And I knew that, listen, I come from a very humble place. I come from
11: West Philadelphia.
5: Inner city West Philadelphia, where, you know, a lot of blue collar folks. I was the first in my family to go to college. And I knew that my power was in learning and in education, and learn as much as you can and get as much as you can from every situation. So you name it, whatever show I'm on, I can't just go in there just as an actor. I will always end up as a director and a producer, you name it, because I have that interest. Mm-hmm. Not everyone has that. There's some people very singular, and that's also fine. But I know that, like, when I did the show Fear the Walking Dead, I started as number 9 on the call sheet, ended in number 2, and a director and a producer. Mm-hmm. You know, so for me, even with 4 seasons, I love the fact that I'm a director in that show because I feel like I understand it and I can give something to it. Mm-hmm. You know, I understand the actors that I'm working with, mostly comedians, who I sort of help usher them to go to the, you know, more dramatic places, and it surprises them where they're able to go. And I love that. I love that, you know, because I know I have that facility to do that and help bring the best out of my cast.
11: If you're just joining us, my guest is award-winning actor Colman Domingo. We'll continue our conversation after a short break. This is Fresh Air.
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0: This is Fresh Air, and today I am talking with Colman Domingo. He's up for 2 Emmys this year in 2 different categories: Outstanding Supporting Actor in a Comedy for the Netflix series The Four Seasons, and Outstanding Guest Actor in a Drama for the final season of HBO's Euphoria. He also stars as Joe Jackson in the Michael Jackson biopic, Michael. Let's talk about Euphoria for a moment.
1: I would love to.
0: Yeah, I mean, Euphoria lovers watched the end of an era this year.
1: Mm-hmm.
0: And to remind people, your role was as Ali. He is a man in long-term recovery.
1: Yes.
0: He was also Rue's sponsor. And Rue is played by Zendaya. This was basically written for you by Euphoria's creator, Sam Levinson. And he wrote it based on his own former sponsor. So
1: yeah,
0: it was inspired by that. And there have been so many mixed reactions. You know, of course, when a show ends, it is, you can't please everybody on how a show ends. But this show in particular, because we have been following Rue, we have been following you and all the characters, to end the way it ends feels both devastating, but it also feels true. Like it feels extremely true to life. I want to play a scene from this last episode. Ali's purpose at this point in the show had been to be a support for people battling addiction, and it feels like a job he can't ever really be successful at because kids keep dying. I mean, fentanyl is out there, and it is killing people. And without giving away spoilers, I will say that at this point in the show, Ali is tired, and he is brokenhearted. Mm-hmm. And here he is at an AA meeting giving his testimony. Let's listen.
2: A couple of months ago, I lost someone I really cared about. And for the first time in a long time, I picked up a drink. I didn't know what to do with the pain. I've been a Christian, a Muslim. Suddenly, I found myself not believing it. I just know that I'm tired. Tired of losing people. Tired of spending my life in these rooms and in diners and at my house, talking to kids, helping kids, pouring my heart and soul into kids, only to not see them get a second chance. I'm done. Only thing I know for certain is that there is a right and a wrong in this world. And you know, in between, you're either making the world a better place or you're making it worse. In the end, it's that simple. This is going to be my last meeting. I'm going to find another way to be of better service.
0: That is my guest today, Colman Domingo, in the last episode of season 3 of Euphoria. Colman, we watch the evolution of Ali. He's trying to save Rue. He's also trying to do that for himself. He's sponsoring other people's children because he doesn't have a relationship with his own children.
1: Mm-hmm.
0: With that in mind, how did you think about how you would play him, how you would wrap him up? Because you kind of chose to play him cold. You did not play him emotional. And that seems to be a choice.
1: That was a choice, I think, because that's the toll that it's taken on him. I think that he's someone who's very deeply feeling. And I thought, in the writing of it, I thought, okay, well, here's someone who's given so much to so many. And when this significant death happens, I think it numbs him. And then he's on a mission, trying to find what was important. When he went back to the bottle, he knew that wasn't it either. And he was like, I have to do something else. The most beautiful thing about this last season of Euphoria is the framework. The framework is of an American Western.
0: It is, yes.
1: And in Westerns, classic Westerns, there's just good and bad.
0: Mm-hmm.
1: And Ali decided that that was it. There's no in between.
0: Mm.
1: He's going against something that he used to espouse that was a bit more complicated. And he said, actually, no, people just don't know the difference between right and wrong, and that's it.
0: Mm.
1: So therefore, I'm going to fight for what's right, and I'm going to use what I have in this moment to fight for good. And that's what he does.
0: Do you metabolize these characters and these storylines with that emotional weight of feeling like it's true? Did you mourn at all?
1: I think you could possibly tell that even listening to either character, there's something that's so close and in my skin.
0: Yeah.
1: Like my body just started to react. I started to cry when I was listening to that, and was about to start to cry now just talking about him, because they're in me. All of these characters are in me. I mean, we haven't talked about Joe Jackson, but Joe Jackson's in me. I mean, you know, Byatt Rustin's in me. I think there's an Abby Lincoln song that says, I've got some people in me. I believe everyone lives in me and everyone calls on me to help tell their story. And so it is metabolized in me. There's aspects of them in my experience or the people that I know that I can tap into. So literally, you know, I'm not a method actor, but I can go very deep with my characters, but I know that they're just right here. Mm-hmm. I can tap and literally just listen, which is why a lot of times I don't watch my work that often unless I need it to, like, oh, let me remember what I'm talking about before I go into do press. But if I watch it, sometimes, like my movie Sing Sing, I've only watched it twice because it feels closer to anything I've ever done. It feels closer to me.
0: Coleman, I was very fascinated. You growing up in West Philadelphia, watching the news with your mother every evening, and you having the sense and understanding that, oh, I'm seeing lots of things in the world that are troubling, but also this is not a full view of the world. And I want to be a part of providing a more expansive view, and where that came from for you.
1: My mother was very much, she had a great imagination and she was very hopeful. Very in believing, she set me up early with the belief that the world is set up to do me more good than harm. And it may not be here where we are, but it's out there. And it's in all those books that I would read. It's in all the books that I read about ancient Egypt and Rome and the world. And she inspired me to go see the world, go out there in the world. There's more than just this.
0: Mm-hmm.
1: She said, you can go there someday. You can actually go to those places. And I believed her, you know, so I think that she really believed in, she was very spiritual, but she also helped me believe in myself and believe that I could be a part of the world. I owe so much to my mom and to my stepfather and to my family growing up, because I feel like I was sort of the weird kid in a way, and weird.
0: What does that mean?
1: I don't know, because I feel like I didn't do what other kids did. I play with Legos and in the house, and I played the violin and all the stuff that, like, I guess, you know, inner city kids didn't do so much, it seemed, at that time. And I was always in the library from the moment school was over, and I was in the library and I was creating there. I was sort of the weird little brother. I wasn't into athletics and I wasn't into...
0: And you didn't feel pressure to do it anyway.
1: No, no. I was very nurtured. I was nurtured to be soft, to be very honest. I'm thinking about my sister right now. She's like, you're such a weirdo.
0: That's what she would call you?
1: She's such a weirdo, but then she would hug me. Or my brother Rick will come in from gymnastics present. You know, he's tough and he was one of the cool kids. And, but yet still they loved their sweet, soft little brother.
0: Brother, yeah.
1: Yeah, they loved me and they... made me feel special. No one ever made me feel that I wasn't the person I was supposed to be.
0: Our guest today is award-winning actor Coleman Domingo. We'll be right back after a break. I'm Tanya Mosley, and this is Fresh Air.

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2: This is Fresh Air. I'm Tanya Mosley, and my guest today is actor, playwright, director, and producer Colman Domingo. He's nominated for 2 Emmy Awards this year for the Netflix comedy The Four Seasons and for the final season of HBO's Euphoria. He won an Emmy for Euphoria in 2022. Domingo came up in the theater and has been nominated for both a Tony and an Olivier. He's also a playwright. On film, he's worked with Steven Spielberg, Ava DuVernay, Barry Jenkins, Lee Daniels, and Lincoln, Selma, If Beale Street Could Talk, and The Butler. He played Mr. in The Color Purple and has been nominated for back-to-back Academy Awards for Best Actor. Recently, he played Joe Jackson in Michael, the biopic of the early years of Michael Jackson.
3: You know, Joe Jackson is the reason why we have Jackson 5,
4: absolutely,
3: why we had Michael. He also was a complicated person. He was an abusive father who demanded excellence. And I'm going to play a bit of your performance, and we'll talk about it on the other side. In this scene, Michael is a young man. He has just finished recording Thriller, and this is the album that's going to make him the most famous man in the world. He lives with his parents, so he comes home, and he finds his father in his room. And Joe wants Michael to tour with his brothers as the Jackson 5, and it's the last thing that Michael wants to do. Michael talks first.
5: Why are you here?
6: Look, can a father visit his son? Biggest selling record of all time. I'm a poor kid from Gary. Who would have thought? Me? I thought. Come here.
5: Joseph, I know you want something.
6: Michael, I'm gonna need you to tour with your brothers. I let you do that album by yourself. I'm gonna need you to do this for me. For your family.
5: I'm not a child anymore, Joseph. And you're not my manager.
6: Here we go.
5: I have to start living my own life. On my own. Just like everyone else.
6: You ain't like everyone else. So you're trying to tell me you want to be treated like an adult? All right. You want to see what the world is like without a family that protects you. Without a family that understands you. Nobody else will understand you outside this place. You'll be with all the money in the world, surrounded by people who say yes to everything. Is that what you want? What kind of sense that make? I'm gonna call Don King and tell him you're doing a tour. I know you don't want to let your family down.
3: That was my guest today, Coleman Domingo as Joe Jackson and Jafar Jackson as Michael Jackson in the movie Michael. Well, Coleman, you just mentioned that in order to play Joe, you had to tap into the Joe inside of you. I think that's really interesting. Mm-hmm. Tell me a little bit more about that.
6: I'll say the Joe Jackson that would live in me is represented by all the blue-collar men that I know of a certain generation who were raised, you know, pre-civil rights. The men who were like, maybe had a third grade education, who they believe it was work ethic, showing up for your family and making it a family business.
3: The great migration men.
6: It's the great migration men. Mm-hmm. Absolutely. Men that I have a soft spot for, that I understand. It's like my stepfather was probably part of that generation. He was a guy who had a seventh grade education and he sanded hardwood floors. He had a craft and he was very tough. When he met my mom had, you know, three children and he became my stepfather and he had very rigorous rules, which was about education, doing your homework, being a man of your word, chores. Mm. He was tough. When he came home, you better make sure the house was clean. And I think that I understood that kind of man. I'm like, okay, now let me get into the headspace of that man who's got to support the Jackson family, nine children. You know, he's working at a steel mill. His sons have talent. And his sons also asked him to help them. They're like, they're starting a group. Everybody's starting groups. Mm-hmm. And he saw talent in his kids and he worked them. Mm-hmm. That scene that you played is one of my favorite scenes, actually, because it starts to go into a lot of the things that, you know, I have to look through the lens of Joe Jackson. I had to look at the lens of being a father and a parent. I couldn't let what people said about him be the truth.
3: I'm how did you do that? Because you're an actor, but you're also just a person who was born and raised in the United States.
6: Yeah.
3: And the place that the Jackson 5 and Michael Jackson plays in our imagination is mm-hmm. looms so large. I mean, you're coming into it with the preconceived
6: notions. And, but the first thing you do with anyone, you take the person and you look at the character of the person. And I looked at interviews. I even had one wonderful, this interesting interview. I wouldn't say wonderful, interesting interview when Joe was asked about like being harsh to his children, especially to Michael. And he sat there with a smile. He said, well, yeah, Michael said, yeah, I whooped him. Yeah. He admitted, like, I whooped him. He said, but I whooped him all the way to the bank. So in his mind, he's the hero.
3: If you're just joining us, my guest is award-winning actor Coleman Domingo. We'll continue our conversation after a short break. This is Fresh Air.
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3: This is Fresh Air, and today I am talking with Coleman Domingo. He's up for 2 Emmys this year for the Netflix comedy The Four Seasons and for the final season of HBO's Euphoria. He's also been nominated for back-to-back Academy Awards for Rustin and for Sing Sing. In 2024, you play Divine G in the film Sing Sing, for which you were nominated for an Academy Award, and it is about a group of men incarcerated at Sing Sing Prison who put together a play, and it's based on a real program there called Rehabilitation Through the Arts. And your company, Edith Productions, which is named after your mother,
6: yeah,
3: helped finance and produce this film. What was it that made you say, I've got to go all in? I've got to put my whole self in it, my money, my time.
6: Everything.
3: And act in it.
6: I got this really incredible opportunity from Greg Quidar and Clint Bentley, the director and producer of Sing Sing. They were putting together something that really, there was no script. And it was just an article, an old article they had about this program. They sent me that, and they said, we've been trying to make a film about this program in some way, but not about the program. It should just be about people. And then the idea of inviting former incarcerated men to be a part of it, who went through this program called Rehabilitation Through the Arts,
3: yeah,
6: that started in Sing Sing, where you have theater professionals, they come in and they teach the incarcerated men theater games,
3: yep,
6: and put on plays.
3: Mm-hmm.
6: And they found that doing that, and it was all, you know, organized by the inmates, they find by doing that, it helped these guys get more in touch with their feelings, exhibit a bit more empathy. It became a tool to help them in process while they were on the inside. And then the recidivism rate was less than 6%.
3: Of those who had gone through the program.
6: Of those who had gone through the program, which I thought was extraordinary. So based on all of that, I thought, I would love to be a part of this.
3: Divine G, your character, who's a real person, in running this theater program, it's his entire world. And I want to play a scene where he's at his clemency hearing, because he's at a moment where he's up for potentially being released from prison. And he's trying to explain what the program has meant to him. And one of the commissioners isn't buying it. She wants to know whether she's watching a performance. Let's listen.
4: You've been involved in numerous programs. It's too long a list for me to go through, but I do have a question about the theater program. You've been involved in that many years, have you not?
7: Yes. Yes, ma'am. I am a founding member of this program. It's something I'm very proud of.
4: And what part do you play in this program? Actor, director?
7: Well, we all do a few things. I'm on what is called the steering committee. We make a lot of decisions for how it operates, and from time to time I do act, like we all do, and it's been a program that was established to help the population with management skills, and it's turned into something a bit more, wonderful, because it helps people get more in touch with their feelings and able to process and actually move through and truly get some rehabilitation.
4: So are you acting at all during this interview?
7: Absolutely not. I truly hope that you can understand that I've been very sincere. I know how meaningful this is. I would never, actually that's not the intention of acting. Acting is just to, you know, process.
4: I read about the program. It's a good program.
3: That is my guest, Coleman Domingo, as Divine G in the film Sing Sing.
6: Yeah, the clemency officer is played by the great Sharon Washington.
3: Thank you, yes.
6: Who is one of my dearest friends. And so I was able to populate the film with just a couple actors who are actually professional actors who can help anchor these moments. And so when this scene comes up, I thought we need that voice of someone who is the system. And in particular, I think it was written as sort of a white male. And I brought the idea of Greg Quidar up. I'm like, I think it should be a black woman.
3: Mm.
6: Because no one knows that a black woman, when she's in a position of authority in that way, she's got to be more system, because there are more eyes on her. So she almost had to be a bit more removed and be the system. And I thought that's also a complicated story. That's a story within a story of the demands put on black women.
3: You know, one of the things also about that performance that came up for me is like, oh, okay, it's you in front of, you're having to display yourself in the same way. It's not the same thing, but similar to the audition process where you have to stand up before people and they have to judge you. And my goodness, early in your career, you did this so much. You
6: all the time.
3: I think I read here that you were auditioning in your 40s as many as 8 times a week,
6: yeah,
3: still bartending, and you weren't working. And there is one day when you received a phone call where you decided that, like, times a week,
6: yeah,
3: still bartending, and you weren't working. And there is one day when you received a phone call where you decided that, like, I'm done.
6: I was exhausted from the output that I've been.

0: felt like was just going into the void. No one was seeing my tapes. And I was just really exhausted to the point where I just sort of broke down. I was at the gym, and I'll never forget this. I just like started sobbing after this one other huge no.
1: You received a phone call, yeah.
0: Yeah, I received a phone call from my agent about, you know, everybody needs a yes. And I was like, well, this is my yes. Mm-hmm. I had like 8 auditions this week. I need a yes. My finances need a yes. Yeah. My husband needs a yes. Yeah. My soul needs a yes. And literally she called me up and she just said, everyone loved you. Producers loved you. Directors loved you. It was an audition for Boardwalk Empire.
1: Boardwalk Empire. Yes.
0: And it was to play a maitre d' or something, a show host or something at Chalky's Bar, played by Michael K. Williams. But it was his bar. And I thought, well, this has to be the one. I can see myself in this world. This is great. Yes. They need a song and dance man. I sang, I danced. I wore the tuxedo in the audition. They all loved me. And then she said, but a researcher raised his hand and said, well, you know, all maitre d's and hosts at that time were light-skinned. And it wasn't even about the light-skinned part of it. That's not what I was angry about. I literally yelled into the phone. I said, they knew what I looked like before I got there. Mm-hmm. I feel like everyone's effing with me. Mm-hmm. And people didn't respect the time or energy that an artist put into something. I thought like, well, this business is going to kill me. Mm-hmm. It's going to break my heart. And my heart was getting very broken. So I was making steps to leave. And then my angel, one of my best friends, Daniel Breaker, he says, who's an extraordinary actor in his own right. We started in Passing Strange together on Broadway. Mm. He said, you know, my manager has been wanting to meet with you for years. I'm like, oh, no, I don't want that anymore. I'm good. He said, just meet with them. I was like, fine. And I went into this meeting and I was as begrudging as possible. I had my arms folded. I know it. I was not the effervescent me. Mm-hmm. I was like, this is what I do. This is what I've done. I could do this. I don't know. You tell me. They said, oh, we'd love to work with you. I said, well, okay, well, how about this? Why don't we give it 6 months and we'll see where we go. Within 6 months, I booked Fear the Walking Dead and another series. And then I chose Fear the Walking Dead. And that show gave me a new footing in my career. I had a steady job on television. It gave me some more financial stability. It gave me a character that I was pouring myself into. I became a director on that show and a producer on that show. Mm. And I had more footing. And I had more, I had that yes to keep going.
1: Well, you're definitely in your harvest stage right now. And you're so busy. You have so many projects and you have so many projects ahead. Mm-hmm. Do you feel like you're in a rush to get as much done as possible? You brought up your age many times during our conversation.
0: You know, I bring up my age sort of as a lovely marker because I really love being in my 50s. I never knew that that would be the case.
1: That you would love it because we're told not
0: I
1: to,
0: love
1: yeah.
0: it. Yeah, you know, people are told, like, oh, you're getting older or whatever. I'm like, no, I feel like it's so cool. And it's so good, you know, so I think that I'm not rushing. The funny thing is, I feel like, listen, I've told people this and they don't believe it. I said, I'm going to do a lot more between now and about, I'm saying to about 61, 62. And then I'm going to live a bit softer in a way because I feel like I've been building so much. I think that maybe I'm curious about evolving. So I don't feel like that I'm rushing anything. I feel like if anything right now, I'm taking more time. And being really, I'm being very conscious about time with people. Sometimes I have to rethink because I will say yes first. And then I'll have to reset and say, do I really want to do that?
1: Mm-hmm. And that's what you can do when you're in your 50s.
0: When you're 50s, you're like, I can do that because I'm fine with myself. And I'm not responsible about the way a person feels about it either. Someone told me that, which is very cool.
1: Yeah.
0: But she was 60 and she told me this. She said, she was taking me around this plantation actually in Georgia and we were talking about life. And she says, you know, how old are you? I said, oh, I'm 50, whatever it was. And she says, oh, she said, you're in your storytelling season. I said, oh, yeah? She said, yeah, when you turn about 60 like me, you move into your truth-telling season. I said, what's that? She says, well, if you don't want to do something, you just say no. I said, just no? She said, "Not you don't have a qualifier? No, but she says, no, because it's not my responsibility. But when I make another person feel, if I say it with love, but I'm honoring myself with love and grace, I say no. And that's it. So I think I decided to move into that chapter a little earlier. So
1: right. It's now the new 60 is the new 54.
0: It's the new 50 and 54 and to be in the truth-telling season.
1: Well, Coleman Domingo, this has been such a pleasure. Thank you so much.
0: You're so very welcome, Diane. This has really been wonderful. Thank

0: Colman Domingo is nominated for 2 Emmys for his performances in Euphoria and The Four Seasons. Coming up, classical music critic Lloyd Schwartz reviews a newly remastered album of Handel arias sung by Lorraine Hunt Lieberson. This is Fresh Air.
1: After decades of refusing to allow a movie version of his most famous novel, the two sons of Gabriel Garcia Marquez eventually sold the rights to Netflix. Coming up on The World, we'll hear an encore story about 100 Years of Solitude, a Colombian magical realism TV series based on the 1967 novel of the same name, and how 5 big boxes of books destined for Nairobi wound up in a bookstore in Copenhagen, and why the store owner decided to keep them. The World in 10 minutes comes up right after State News, a collaboration of public radio reporters bringing you the latest news from across Arizona.

Critics don't always get it right. The first time I heard a soprano named Lorraine Hunt, back in 1984, she was not yet married to composer Peter Lieberson. She played a featured role in an early Mozart opera. I had known her before only as a violist in the orchestra of Boston's Emmanuel Church. My critic colleagues were totally knocked out by her. But while I was impressed by her rich, sonorous voice, I thought her phrasing was a little stiff and without much character. I didn't keep that opinion for long. A year later, she was in the landmark Peter Sellers production of Handel's Julius Caesar. She played the son of Pompey, whom Caesar has beheaded. The two arias of rage that Hunt sang are among the most memorable arias Handel ever wrote, but I'd never heard them sung with such torment and such rage. She was hair-raising, and until she died, at only 52, at the height of her career, she never failed to be hair-raising, whether in comedy or tragedy, in Bach, Handel, or Mozart, or as some of the great operatic heroines, a fierce but tragic Carmen, and Berlioz's noble and tragic Queen Dido, to the blousy yet poignant Myrtle Wilson in the world premiere of John Harbison's The Great Gatsby, the role of her Met debut. Near the end of her life, she was singing her husband Peter Lieberson's haunting Neruda songs, composed for her. She seemed to take in and explore every aspect of a role and a score. Her recordings are still being reissued. The latest is a beautifully remastered version of an album called Handel Arias, mainly arias from one of the composer's last oratorios, Theodora, his only dramatic work set in early Christian times, and in his lifetime, one of his biggest flops. Hunt Lieberson sings the role of the Christian martyr Theodora's solicitous friend, Irene, who has some of Handel's most spiritual music.

This album also includes one of Handel's most famous arias, Ombra My Fu, Never Was Shade So Dear, surely the greatest love song ever written to a tree.

0: I was lucky to be able to hear Lorraine Hunt Lieberson in person. It's tragic that she was with us for such a short time. Yet she's almost as miraculous on this recording as she was on stage.
1: Lloyd Schwartz reviewed a newly remastered album of Handel arias, sung by Lorraine Hunt Lieberson, accompanied by Harry Bickett and the Orchestra of the Age of Enlightenment. Lloyd's new book of poems is called Arthur Schnabel and Joseph Sigeti, Play Mozart at the Frick Collection, April 4th, 1948, and other poems. If you'd like to catch up on interviews you've missed, like our conversation with director Destin Daniel Cretton about his new film, Spider-Man, Brand New Day, or with journalist Gil Duran about the circle of Silicon Valley billionaires who feel democracy is in their way and that they should be governing, check out our podcast. You'll find lots of Fresh Air interviews. 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Fresh Air's executive producer is Sam Brigger. Our technical director and engineer is Audrey Bentham. Our engineer today is Adam Staniszewski. Our interviews and reviews are produced and edited by Phyllis Myers, Roberta Shorrock, Anne-Marie Baldonado, Lauren Krenzel, Teresa Madden, Monique Nazareth, Susan Yakundi, Anna Bauman, and Nico Gonzalez-Whistler. Our digital media producer is Molly C.V. Nesper. Thea Challoner directed today's show. With Terry Gross, I'm Tanya Mosley.

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1: AIPAC, short for the American-Israel Public Affairs Committee, is increasingly under fire for the way it spends on elections. 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
3: 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Coming up on The World, after five big boxes of books destined for Nairobi wound up in a bookstore in Copenhagen, we'll find out why the store owner decided to keep them. 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A community service of the University of Arizona. It's 2 o'clock.

As utilities get more expensive, one city is responding by localizing the power grid through solar panels. We'll hear all about Ann Arbor's free solar panel installations. Also, the Energy Information Agency's latest report shows that renewable sources are on the rise while coal production is still in decline, despite efforts to the contrary, and how volatile energy prices affect the rest of the economy. Those stories and all the day's business news, it's coming up on Marketplace at 3 p.m. here on NPR 89.1.

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1: Minutes after 3 o'clock. Thanks for joining us for Marketplace on NPR 89.1. 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The museum's exhibits explore Bisbee's mining history and rich cultural heritage. The Bisbee Mining and Historical Museum is located in the historic district and is open daily from 10 a.m. until 4 p.m. Progressive Democrats have been gaining steadily ground in primaries across the country, but recent wins and losses in Michigan and Wisconsin show both the strength and the limits of the movement. Nate Cohn, the chief political analyst for the New York Times, has that story just ahead on The Daily. It's 71 degrees and raining in Bisbee, 72 and raining in Sierra Vista, 91 in the Tucson area, and 77 in Safford at 3:30 p.m.

0: fell out. David Crowley is African-American himself, so he had natural appeal to Milwaukee's black voters. But it's worth noting that we have seen over and over again that establishment bat candidates do better than progressive candidates among black voters.
1: Do we know why that is?
0: So in the black primary electorate, you have many more moderate and conservative black voters who, at the very least, are not exactly receptive to the case for democratic socialism or may even outright oppose it. The other thing to keep in mind is that in many Democratic primaries as of late, older black voters have turned out at much higher levels than young voters. And again, old voters, regardless of race, are backing the establishment candidate.
1: Bottom line, Nate, at this moment, should we think of this movement that Bernie Sanders more or less started in 2016 as ascendant and gaining ground or stalling out?
0: I think we should think of it as ascendant and gaining ground. That said, this is a very different kind of progressive coalition than the one that Bernie Sanders put together back in 2016. And it's different in ways that say a lot about where the progressive movement might be heading in 2028 and beyond.
1: We'll be right back.
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4: The U.S.-Israeli war against Iran is approaching 6 months, and behind the headlines about the Strait of Hormuz and the economy are the people trying to survive both the bombings on their country and the increasingly hardline regime in power. We hear from Iranians in the border town of Van in Turkey, where our colleague Hadil El-Shalchi is reporting on the next Morning Edition from NPR News.
5: 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Good afternoon, 47 minutes after 3 o'clock. 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Plenty of areas closed due to flooding this afternoon, including Overton between La Cholla and Virchway, as well as Limberlost between Homestead and Soldier Trail, and also closed due to flooding Snyder Hill Road west of Desert Sunrise Trail. Other than that, we have some collisions to report. West Lambert Lane at North Shannon, Ina at Camino de la Tierra, an incident with injuries Irvington at Campbell, as well as Hacienda del Sol Road at River and Broadway eastbound at Aviation Parkway. There is a 50% chance of showers this afternoon in the Tucson area with a 40% chance of rain tonight, mainly before 8 p.m. and an overnight low around 70 degrees. It's 91 in Midtown Tucson, 86 in Oro Valley, and 77 in Safford.
1: This is The Daily. I'm Natalie Kitroeff. Back to my conversation with Nate Cohn on what the latest Democratic primary results tell us about the strength of the progressive left. Nate, describe exactly how the progressive coalition has changed since 2016.
0: What's changed is the group of voters beyond that Democratic Socialist core, the sort of swing voters of Democratic primary politics, the people who aren't necessarily true believers, but who preferred Bernie Sanders to his opponent, Hillary Clinton. In that election in 2016, Bernie Sanders swept rural parts of Michigan and Wisconsin. And even once she became the nominee, Hillary Clinton still struggled among these voters. Many of them actually ended up backing Donald Trump and have been part of the Republican coalition really ever since. And they haven't even been available to candidates of the progressive left in many cases.
1: Mm-hmm.
0: If you were to look at the map of Wisconsin and Michigan the last couple of weeks compared to the 2016 one, they look completely different. They're not winning those rural areas anymore.
1: And just say why, Nate?
0: There is, on balance, compared to 2016, much more emphasis by progressives on non-economic issues, period. Gaza, for instance. And every second that you spend talking about Gaza is a second you're not talking about putting money in people's pockets.
1: Got it.
0: Now, today's progressives have made up for this. They're doing much better among, for lack of a better word, kind of mainstream progressive liberals. You can imagine the sort of person who

0: money in his account. This is the dilemma facing most Palestinians in the West Bank today. Even if you have money in paper form, like in cash, getting that money into a bank so you can pay debts, import goods, or pay off a mortgage is becoming harder and harder.
1: And that is suffocating the trade cycle between us and Israel.
0: This is Yahya Shunar, the head of the Palestinian Monetary Authority. He explains the West Bank uses Israel's currency, the shekel. And so Israel controls the West Bank's financial connections with the outside world. And the problems begin in 2022.
1: Ever since this new government in Israel took over office in 2022, where they started putting restrictions on shipping extra shipments.
0: Shipments of currency they would accept.
1: So it's a kind of a punishment to us.
0: Israeli officials say they've halted cooperation over concerns of exposure to possible terror financing and money laundering. As a result, Shunar says there is more than $5 billion worth of shekels stuck inside the Palestinian territory, so much idle cash that it is literally decaying in bank vaults that are filled to bursting.
1: Part of it will go rotten.
0: From the humidity.
1: It is literally shekels sitting in the banks. I have here under in this building in minus four, more than 8 billion shekels.
0: And this is why Palestinian banks have limited deposits. They have too much cash already. Even greater disaster is looming. Two major Israeli banks, Discount and Hapoalim Banks, say they will cut off ties with Palestinian institutions in the West Bank as soon as this September. Shunar says if they do so, the results will be catastrophic for Palestinians.
1: Gradually, you will face interruption of basic foods and services coming to Palestine. You will have an interruption of basic fuel.
0: Because 100% of the West Bank's fuel and nearly all of its electricity is bought from Israel.
1: You will have black market. You will have a chaos.
0: Kilo. Cracks are already starting to show as Palestinians open up extra accounts under their children's names and scrounge for extra checks. For Tariq al-Makiti, even a car payment is a struggle. He wrote the seller a check for about $1,000 in shekels, but the bank wouldn't let him deposit money beforehand. And his check bounced. Emily Fang, NPR News, Ramallah, the West Bank.
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4: 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Plenty of collisions to report on the streets of Tucson this afternoon, including West Lambert Lane at North Shannon, Irvington at South Campbell, Ina at Camino de la Tierra, I-10 eastbound at Congress, another collision off to the right there, another incident I-10 westbound near Ina Road, Hacienda del Sol northbound at River, and Broadway eastbound at Aviation Parkway. Some areas remain closed due to flooding. Overton between La Choya and Virchway, South Mark between Los Reales and Camino de la Tierra, and Soldier Trail between Limberlost and Thunderbird Trail. 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This week on Arizona Science, University of Arizona Pediatrics Professor Fernando Martinez discusses why certain medications are not effective for treating asthma and could lead to increased hospital stays instead. You can hear that conversation with Tim Swindle during Arizona Science, Friday at 12:01 and 9:01 p.m. on NPR 89.1. 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
2: 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I'm Elsa Chang.
5: And I'm Juana Summers. It hit 104 degrees today in Rennes in the Brittany region of northwestern France. That is a place known for cool, rainy summers, but not this summer. Europe is now in its fifth heat wave of the season. NPR's Eleanor Beardsley reports from Paris, where the high reached 99 today.
6: The streets of Paris are baking, and there's a hot wind that blows. It doesn't even

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2: 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The National Weather Service has issued a flash flood warning for southeast Pima County, effective until 7:38 p.m. Lawmakers and military families are raising concerns about conditions on board the USS Lincoln. Steve Walsh has that story just ahead on All Things Considered. It's 5 p.m.
0: The USS Abraham Lincoln has been on an extended deployment and played a key role in the war with Iran.
3: Lawmakers have raised concerns about the conditions on board. We speak to one of them, Democratic Congressman Seth Moulton.
0: For Thursday, August 13th, it's All Things Considered from NPR News. I'm Juana Summers.
3: And I'm Elsa Chang. This hour, AIPAC's election spending has become the center of